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0: With SRN News, I'm Keith Peters in Washington. The Senate Judiciary Committee heard from Acting Attorney General Todd Blanche at its confirmation hearing today. Blanche says the Biden administration upended faith in the justice system by targeting political opponents.
1: Above all, we are restoring American
0: targeting political opponents.
1: Above all, we are restoring American trust.

0: President Trump. This was your response when you were asked what you would say to him. This nation deserves an attorney general who loves the Constitution more than any single president.
1: Slow-moving storms drenched much of southern Texas with more heavy rain on Wednesday. National Weather Service meteorologist and hydrologist Corey Van Pelt says there's only moderate rain in Kerr County, where catastrophic flooding last year killed more than 100 people.
2: Luckily, that area has, over the past 12 hours, has missed out quite a bit on the heaviest rainfall, maybe. It's been less than an inch for western Kerr County. As you get into just east of Kerrville, it's a little bit heavier, possibly a couple of inches.
1: The U.S. has reimposed a naval blockade on Iran and intensified its airstrike campaign in retaliation for Tehran's attacks on ships trying to pass through the Strait of Hormuz. On Wall Street, the Dow up by 150 points, the Nasdaq rose 162, the S&P 500 advanced 28. This is SRN News. Congressmen issue a warning about assisted suicide, correspondent Michael Harrington reports.
3: A bipartisan group of lawmakers has sent a letter to Health and Human Services Secretary Robert F. Kennedy Jr., urging him to monitor the 13 states where it is legal for a person to take their own life with the help of a doctor. They say, quote, there are grave informed consent issues within physician-assisted suicide. Less than 1% of patients receive mental health referrals. Republican Senator James Lankford and Democratic Senator Tim Kaine authored the letter. Michael Harrington reporting.
1: According to data from a new AP NORC survey, most Jewish adults in this country don't feel well represented by political leaders at a troubling moment for many in their community. A total of 63% say prejudice against Jewish people is an extremely or very serious problem in the U.S. At the same time, few believe either party is doing a good job supporting Jewish people. This is SRN News. British Prime Minister Keir Starmer says his political journey is over at his last question session as UK leader.
4: In his final Prime Minister's questions, British Prime Minister Keir Starmer tells lawmakers he had reorganised the Labour Party, making it electable again after a period in the political wilderness.
5: And after 2 years, we've stabilised the economy, we have invested heavily in our public services, we've put better protections in for children, particularly on child poverty, we've strengthened our defence and we've enhanced our international reputation. I'm proud to leave this country in a better shape than I found it.
4: I'm Charles Philip Desma.
1: France's National Assembly has given final approval to a bill allowing adults with incurable illnesses to receive lethal medication. But the vote doesn't mean the bill immediately becomes law. More details at srnnews.com. From Washington,
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8: Somehow I was dropped in the delivery room right after I was born, and the resulting brain injury left me with cerebral palsy. Doctors told my parents to put me in a home for the mentally retarded, saying I would never walk or talk. But my mother kept me and found a school in Cincinnati that took me when I was 5. Life at home was rough. Dad was a gambler, and both my parents left pornography lying around. Their daily fights were often instigated by Granny, Dad's mom, who lived with us. I rode the bus to and from school, and the driver began molesting me when I was in 4th grade. He threatened to kill me and my parents if I told anyone. In the 8th grade, I went to church with my sister, saw that I needed the Lord, and insisted on going every Sunday on my own. One night, I went forward and gave my life to Christ. Knowing that God loved me and had a purpose for my life filled my heart with joy. I was never molested after that.

0: In spite of my parents' opposition, I went to Bible college and seminary so I could share the good news with other disabled people. I'm Debbie Johnson, and I urge you to put your faith in the Lord Jesus Christ, who died and lived again to set you free. If the Son, therefore, shall make you free, you shall be free indeed.
1: If you would like to be free from the weight of sin by receiving Jesus Christ as Lord and Savior, or maybe you have questions about it, call 1-888-NEED-HIM right now. 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

0: They're like the architects of our modern society, mathematicians. Think about it. Their equations are behind modern healthcare, air travel, cell phones, supermarket scanners, roller coasters, and even Google and Facebook. Mathematical equations are music to the ears of guys like Victor.
1: I'm the type of person that always wanted all the pieces of the puzzle to fit together and everything to be understandable and all the questions have answers and everything makes sense.
0: But not everything in life does make sense. Tragedy, heartbreak, disappointment. Victor tried hard to figure it all out, to find an equation, but he couldn't.
1: I think it's that point that the Lord comes and says, okay, are you done? I'm your answer.
0: Are you tired of searching, of trying to figure out things that just don't make sense? 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He is the answer. 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
3: The fourth test of prophecy is, of course, fruit. Let's look at what the scripture says about fruit. First of all, the good, and then the evil. In Romans 14:17, we have a very clear statement of what the kingdom of God and the gospel is all about. Romans 14:17, for the kingdom of God is not food and drink. It's not a set of rules about what you must eat and not eat, nor about what you must wear and not wear, nor about the places you may go to and the places you may not go to. It is not a lot of institutional rules. It consists of three things: righteousness and peace and joy in the Holy Ghost. And I want you to notice that righteousness comes first. And any form of presentation of joy and peace which bypasses righteousness is a deception. I've been with many, many groups that wanted to get happy, clap their hands and praise the Lord and have a good time. But I've learned that in the end, this is just self-deception if there isn't a continual strong emphasis on God's requirements of righteousness. And a lot of the type of joy and happiness that we see in some groups is really nothing but soulishness, because it is not based on the requirements of God concerning righteousness. There is no true peace and there is no true joy unless they're based on righteousness. And I'm sure, I know from looking at some of you, I can tell that you're already considering a particular situation where you've seen the spurious. I've seen it. I can think of half a dozen examples in the last 2 years where I've been confronted with the spurious, people trying to make people happy without getting them to live right, and it does not produce the results that God has promised. God's order is righteousness, peace, and joy in the Holy Spirit. And you know, we talk so much about the Holy Spirit these days that I think we sometimes forget that He's holy. It's almost shocking sometimes the way in which people will talk about the Holy Spirit. He is the Spirit of holiness. Galatians 5:22, we have, of course, this beautiful ninefold list. The fruit of the Spirit, just read it out. The fruit of the Spirit is love, joy, peace, long-suffering, gentleness, goodness, faith, meekness, temperance. Against such there is no law. If that's what your life is made up, there are no regulations to stop you doing anything you want to do. Isn't that beautiful? There are no laws to forbid that kind of thing, neither by government nor by God. You're as free as a bird when you're living in that realm. Now, what about the opposite kind of fruit? Jesus was very specific about this in Matthew chapter 7, verses 15 and 16. He said, "Beware of false prophets, which come to you in sheep's clothing, but inwardly they are ravening wolves." You see, the sheep is the type of the Christian disciple. The wolf is the natural enemy of the sheep, coming to destroy. The wolf puts on sheep's clothing with what purpose? To pass itself off as a sheep. And this is the nature of false prophets. They will not come to you telling you that they're Mohammedans or Buddhists. They'll come to you professing to be Christians, professing to have the message of the gospel, probably professing to have a higher revelation and to bring you into a new experience that you've never had before. A wolf is not dangerous if it comes as a wolf. When it's dangerous is when it comes with sheep's clothing on. And then, of course, it takes the sheepdog to discern the wolf. And you know why the sheepdog discerns? Because it doesn't judge by the side of its eyes. It has another sense which tells it, and that's the sense of smell. And in the Bible, the sense of smell is sometimes a type of the discernment of the Holy Spirit. And those who are responsible for caring for God's flock need to cultivate that extra sense which detects the wolf even when he has the nice white sheepskin on. Now, Jesus tells us, apart from discernment, the objective way to test whether this prophet is a true prophet or a false. Verse 16, ye shall know them by their fruits. Do men gather grapes of thorns or figs of thistles? If every time you stretch your finger out you get a nasty prickly thistle, then don't expect the grape. And don't call it a vine, because a vine doesn't produce thistles. Now, I have made a little list here of some of the things that to me are obviously not the fruit of the Holy Spirit. And I'll confess I've made the list out of many possible versions that might be made on the basis of experience and observation. And I could say, I think, without exception, that I myself have observed every one of these things which I've listed here in the lives of people who claim to be preachers, evangelists, or prophets, and ministers of Jesus Christ. I don't think there's a single thing in this list that I've added just out of my imagination. And the things that I mention here are, on the whole, probably the commonest forms of fruit that are not the fruit of the Holy Spirit. I know how I'll read the list. Pride, arrogance, boastfulness, exaggeration, what's called evangelistic speaking, dishonesty. And you know, we have to be careful about what we say. I read a magazine sent out by a group that I respect. I know them, full gospel people. And they are helping to build a church in a certain city in Kenya, pictured the church up to the walls without a roof. They're going to provide the roof. Well, God bless them for burning the roof. But under this, they say this will be the first church built in this city. Well, to my certain knowledge, there have been churches in that city for at least 20 years. Now, it cannot do anything but harm to the work of God to come out with a completely false statement like that. And this is not uncommon. Now, I don't say this group are a group of false prophets. But, oh, how little respect so many ministers and groups show for just simple, basic facts. Dishonesty, covetousness, financial irresponsibility. How common? Cannot be of God. I will say this. Over the years, I've occasionally ministered for people that cheated me out of an offering. And I mean it in this sense. They would announce that they're taking an offering for the preacher, and the preacher never saw it. Now, this has happened to me on a few occasions. And you know what I've discovered? Their finance was never their only problem. Never. There was always some other major doctrinal or moral problem there as well. And I have come to the conclusion that people that have financial problems always have some other kind of problem too. Licentiousness, immorality, addictive appetites, broken marriage vows, and broken homes. So when the preacher comes to town next time, just ask yourself, whose wife is he traveling with? Because that's relevant. Ask yourself, is he going to skip town with somebody's car or somebody's wife? Does he pay his debts? Or does he walk out and leave somebody else to pay them? There's a lot of important questions to be asked when visiting ministry comes to the town. If you don't ask them, you're going to feel sorry for yourself one day. Let's notice Matthew 27, verses 21, 22, and 23. Jesus said, not everyone that saith unto me, Lord, Lord, shall enter into the kingdom of heaven, but he that doeth the will of my Father which is in heaven. Many will say to me in that day, Lord, Lord, have we not prophesied in thy name, and in thy name have cast out demons, and in thy name done many wonderful works? And then will I profess unto them, I never knew you. Depart from me, ye that work iniquity. I was listening to a group of young people one day talking about that verse, and they were trying to think whom it would apply to. And one group said it must be the Baptist, another said it must be the Episcopalian, another said something. I said, now look, let's be real. It couldn't apply to anybody but full gospel people. Nobody but full gospel people, Pentecostals, Charismatics, whatever you like to call them, would ever talk like that. They're the only people that would make those claims. And we are the people that it's talking about. And I hope I won't shock you when I say it's perfectly possible to cast out demons in the name of Jesus and be living wrong. It's perfectly possible to prophesy and be living wrong. And it's possible to do miracles and be living wrong, living with somebody else's wife, embezzling money, telling lies. And if it weren't out of place, I could go down and give you names of people who've done it and are doing it today. You say, how can it be? Remember, the authority is in the name of Jesus and in faith. And God has committed himself to to when if any person will do something in faith in the name of Jesus, it will happen. The fact that a person prophesies, preaches, casts out demons, performs miracles, does not prove that he's living right. Just get that absolutely clear. There's only one sure evidence that a person is living right. You know what that is? That he's living right. That's the only way you can know, by knowing how he lives. Nothing else will prove for sure that a person is living right. And heaven is made for those who've lived right. And people that don't live right won't get to heaven. It's that simple. We've let a lot of sentimentality and loose thinking obscure the issue. 2 Peter chapter 2, we find another picture of this type of thing. And it is so common, so relevant to our situation. I want to read it. Peter is talking about false prophets. You'll see that's how he begins that second chapter. And he speaks about certain characters operating within the congregations of the New Testament church in Peter's day. And he says, these, as natural brute beasts, made to be taken and destroyed, speak evil of the things that they understand not, and shall utterly perish in their own corruptions, and shall receive the reward of unrighteousness, as they that count it pleasure to riot in the daytime. Spots they are and blemishes, sporting themselves with their own deceivings, while they feast with you. They come to the Christian love feasts, they take part even perhaps in the Lord's Supper, but they are unclean and vile, having eyes full of adultery, and that cannot cease from sin, beguiling unstable souls. It's remarkable how the people in a congregation that won't listen to the truth will swallow any kind of lie. It's the most fantastic thing. You'd be amazed. You wouldn't think people could believe the things they believe. They'll believe anything but the truth. And heart they have exercised with covetous practices. They're out after money, in simple plain English. Cursed children, which have forsaken the right way. They were in the right way and have left it, and are gone astray, following the way of Balaam, the son of Beor, who loved the wages of unrighteousness. What was his problem in modern English? Money. And you say Balaam wasn't a prophet? You read Numbers 23, 24, and 25. There are no more beautiful prophecies in the Bible than came out of the lips of Balaam. And I'd like to show you one thing he said. It was a pious wish, and it never came true. And Numbers 23, verse 10. It's a strange thing. Balaam only occupies three chapters in the Old Testament, but is referred to frequently in the New. Here is Balaam prophesying over Israel. Balak had called him to curse Israel. He couldn't curse Israel, because when he prophesied, he couldn't speak anything but the truth. He said, I can't say anything but what the Lord puts in my mouth. Who can count the dust of Jacob and number the fourth part of Israel? Let me die the death of the righteous, and let my last end be like his. But you know what? That was just a pious aspiration. That's all it was. He didn't die the death of the righteous. He was killed by the children of Israel. You turn for a moment to Joshua, the 13th chapter, and the 22nd verse. Just that one verse, talking about the children of Manasseh when they moved into their inheritance east of Jordan. Joshua 13:22. Balaam also the son of Beor, the soothsayer, did the children of Israel slay with the sword among them that were slain by them. See, he wanted to die the death of the righteous, but he didn't, because he didn't live the life of the righteous. What led him astray? Desire for money. And there is a realm of spiritual gifts and power that open up the possibility of making money. Let's be frank about it. Any person with a real ministry of healing can always cash in on it, if they will. And one of the greatest temptations that confronts people with that type of power is not to use it for that purpose. And I respect, let me not suggest that all people are like that. I respect the men and women that God has used down the generations that have had these powers and not misused them, prostituted them. But the temptation is always there. I'm going to go on to the other tests now. I hope I can go through these in one study. The fifth test, it's pretty simple. You find it stated in Deuteronomy, the 18th chapter, verses 20 through 22. And I'll read out my comment. If prophecy contains predictions concerning the future, and these are not fulfilled, the prophecy did not come from God. Deuteronomy 18:20-22. But the prophet which shall presume to speak a word in my name, which I have not commanded him to speak, or that shall speak in the name of other gods, even that prophet shall die. And if thou say in thine heart, how shall we know the word which the Lord hath not spoken? When a prophet speaketh in the name of the Lord, if the thing follow not nor come to pass, that is the thing which the Lord hath not spoken, but the prophet hath spoken it presumptuously, thou shalt not be afraid of him. So there's the possibility of a person that makes a prediction and it does not come to pass. And the word of God says very simply and frankly, then it wasn't the thing that the Lord spoke, because if the Lord had spoken it, it would have come to pass. So don't be afraid of that prophet. And under the law of Moses, he would have died. That's God's estimate of deceiving his people. Now, there is a situation which is referred to in Romans 12:6, if you'd look at that for a moment, where people begin in the right and go too far. Romans 12:6 says this: having then gifts differing according to the grace that is given to us, whether prophecy, let us prophesy according to the proportion or measure of faith. It does happen that people start prophesying in the Spirit and get excited, puffed up, enthusiastic, and go beyond that which the Holy Spirit actually gave them. I have known of cases of this. The man was not out to deceive, he was not a false prophet, but he just moved out of the Spirit and back into the flesh. And God warns us. Paul says in Romans 12, just previously, there before that sixth verse, verse 3, for I say through the grace given unto me that to every man that is among you, not to think of himself more highly than he ought to think. Don't get puffed up, but to think soberly, according as God has dealt to every man a measure of faith. You can operate perfectly within the measure of faith God has given you. If you go beyond the measure of faith, you're not operating in the Spirit, you're operating in your own carnal will, personality. Now we come to the sixth test, which is very, very important. Because the fifth test said, if the thing doesn't come to pass, then the man was a false prophet. Now you might easily conclude from that if the thing does come to pass, the man must be a true prophet. But that isn't true. See, that is not logical. In fact, we're warned against it. Deuteronomy 13, verses 1 through 5. And I'll read my comment before I read the thing. Even if prophecy contains correct predictions or supernatural revelations, it is not from God if its effect is to promote disobedience against God and the Scriptures. Here's the example. If there arise among you a prophet or a dreamer of dreams, and giveth thee a sign or a wonder, something supernatural, and the sign or the wonder come to pass, whereof he spake unto thee, saying, let us go after other gods which thou hast not known, and let us serve them, thou shalt not hearken unto the words of that prophet or that dreamer of dreams, for the Lord your God proveth you, he's testing you, to know whether ye love the Lord your God with all your heart and with all your soul. Ye shall walk after the Lord your God, and fear him, and keep his commandments, and obey his voice, and ye shall serve him, and cleave unto him. And that prophet or that dreamer of dreams shall be put to death, because he hath spoken to turn you away from the Lord your God, which brought you out of the land of Egypt, and redeemed you out of the house of bondage, to thrust thee out of the way which the Lord thy God commanded thee to walk in. So shalt thou put the evil away from the midst of thee. Notice the word thrust. There's a certain kind of pressure, which is not the pressure of the Holy Spirit. If you getting into a place where you feel, I must do that because it was prophesied, for ever so much, don't do it. That isn't the way prophecy works. Just 2 weeks ago, I had a long-distance call from, obviously, California. They said, Brother Prince, have you got anything about a resurrection? I said, what did you say? Have you had any prophecy about resurrection? I said, why? Well, they said, some believers here had a little child that died, and everybody's getting prophecies is going to be raised from the dead. I said, how long ago did it die? Oh, about 3 days ago. What did it die of? We don't know. How old was it? 6 weeks. And they had refused to notify the coroner for 3 days, and so on and so forth. And they said, what do you think? Now, this is just the last 2 weeks. I said, if you want to know what I think that baby is not going to be raised from the dead. And I said, the thing I feel about you immediately is a kind of pressure that is not the pressure of the Holy Spirit. You're all under pressure. Take it slowly. Be very careful. Well, I've heard nothing more, and I'll guarantee the first thing they would have done if the baby was called back to life would have been to phone me. Now, this has happened among Spirit-baptized people who were seeking to do God's will and be, I would have to say, quote, spiritual, unquote. And, of course, one sympathizes for people that lose a little baby, but This is the type of thing. Now, the word there is thrust. If ever you get under that kind of pressure, find out what's causing it, because it isn't the Holy Spirit. How many, many times I've learned in my own life, oh, I've got to do this, I've got to do that. Put on the brakes. Step aside. Get into a rest area and find out what's driving you, because it isn't the Holy Spirit. He doesn't drive in that way. Here's a case where a man in the 13th chapter of Deuteronomy gave a supernatural sign and it came to pass. But he was a false prophet, a servant of Satan, turning God's people away from their obedience to God. Now, I saw this happen in Africa. In a certain village in Africa, two families quarreled, which is quite common. One family went to the witch doctor, said, put a hex on the other family. He said, give me my goats and I'll put the hex on. So they paid him the goats, put the hex on. This is what he said. He was an acute psychologist. He said, on a certain night in the village, a jackal will cry at midnight. When the jackal cries, the youngest child of that family will die. Well, you know what happened? The jackal cried, the baby died. Exactly as he said. But he was not a servant of God. He was a servant of Satan. He made a correct supernatural prediction. It came true, and he was still a servant of Satan. Look in Acts 16 for a moment. See an example of this in the scripture. Acts 16, verses 16 through 18. This happened in the city of Philippi when Paul and Silas arrived there for the first time to preach the gospel. And it came to pass, as we went to prayer, a certain damsel possessed with a spirit of divination, the Greek says a spirit, a python, which brought her masters much gain by soothsaying, fortune-telling, followed Paul and us, and cried, saying, these men are servants of the Most High God, which go unto us the way of salvation. Wasn't that remarkable? Everything she said was true. Absolutely true. She was the first person in Philippi fully to realize who Paul and Silas were. And yet she was a servant of Satan, and it was an evil spirit that was causing her to say those things. And it says, Paul, being grieved, turned and said to the spirit, I command thee in the name of Jesus to come out of her. He came out of her the same hour. See Satan's cunning? He wanted to get that girl in on the ground floor of the new congregation. He wanted the people of Philippi to feel there's nothing new in this gospel. It's just the old thing that you've been familiar with, the prophetesses, the oracles, all this, which is familiar way back in Greek history for 9 centuries. Yeah. How subtle the devil is. The devil does not always tell lies. He'd never deceive anybody if he did. He tells enough truth to get you hooked, and then he injects the lies. All right, we must go on. 2 Corinthians 3:17, the seventh test. Where the Spirit of the Lord is, there is liberty. The Holy Spirit never produces bondage. He never brings you into bondage. And I'm not going to turn to these scriptures, but you'll find three things which the scripture says are not the products of the Holy Spirit. Romans 8:15, ye have not received the spirit of bondage. 1 Corinthians 14:33, God is not the author of confusion. 2 Timothy 1:7, God has not given us the spirit of fear. Bondage, confusion, and fear are not the products of the Holy Spirit. My wife, I don't know whether she remembers this, we were in a congregation in Britain where there was a young woman of about 18 or 20. Somebody, I think the prophetess in the congregation, had prophesied that this young woman was to marry a young man in the congregation who was in a wheelchair, a cripple. She didn't love the young man. She had no desire to marry him whatsoever. But she was in agony because she thought that if she didn't marry this young man, she was going to be disobeying God and something awful would come in her life. And we took her and explained to her, God doesn't terrify you. He doesn't send you the spirit of fear. God is not the author of confusion. He doesn't get you all mixed up. This is not the way the Holy Spirit operates. Eventually we got her released. And I suppose, thank God, her life was saved from wreck. You see, many, many times you'll find, and this is particularly true in prayer groups, a person who prophesies, and frankly it's quite often a lady, will use this to get people hitched onto her. She's making disciples of herself. She may not be aware of it, but people can't solve their own problems. They've got to go running to Sister So-and-so. What does she say? There's a group not far from here, some of you know it. They can't cross the road without consulting the prophetesses. This is totally alien to the spirit of the New Testament. In the New Testament, every believer is a priest. Every believer has got the right of direct access to God. If you can't hear direct from God, there's something wrong with your life. You better put that right and stop listening to anybody else till you've done it. All right. 2 Corinthians 3:6, the eighth test. True prophecy given by the Holy Spirit will always inject fresh life into a meeting and harmonize with God's overall purposes. See, sometimes we'll get the operation of a gift or an utterance or something. It's very religious. It sounds good. It's all scripture. It's not of the Holy Spirit, see. It's a religious spirit. And when I say that, I really mean it. It's a religious spirit. I have an example of this. I always think of it. I was preaching in a businessman's convention somewhere, and I was dealing with the gifts of the Spirit, and I was emphasizing the responsibility of the person leading the meeting to take control if anything went wrong. And sure, just as soon as I was finished, and I was standing behind the pulpit, the only person on the platform, a lady gave a most beautiful anointed utterance in the tongue. We waited for an interpretation, and a man stood up, and he gave what obviously he wanted us to believe was interpretation. And it was all scripture. It shall come to pass in the last days, saith God, I will pour out my spirit. I could give him the references for everything he was saying. But it was as stale and as dead, had no life in it, was out of line with the whole moving of God in the meeting. So at the end, I thought, well, what do I do now? I've just been telling everybody that it's my responsibility to do something. So I think the Lord really gave me wisdom. I stood up and I said very quietly, now our brother has quoted some of the scriptures which he has memorized. Let's ask God for the interpretation. And there was dead silence, and it came. And it was quick, it was powerful, it was in line with the meaning, it lifted everybody, there was a spontaneous outburst of prayer. Totally different. So remember, the Holy Spirit is the author of life, not death. He doesn't deaden. If a thing is deadening, it may be ever so good, ever so religious, but it's not the Spirit of God that's doing it. Then remember, you have something inside you put there by God to warn you. 1 John 2:27. The anointing which ye have received of him abideth in you, and ye need not that any man teach you. But as the same anointing teacheth you of all things, and is truth, and is no lie, and even as it hath taught you, ye shall abide in him. Now the anointing is not exactly the same as the baptism of the Holy Spirit. The anointing is being baptized in the Holy Spirit and walking in the Spirit. And when you're walking in the Spirit, there's something inside you that bears witness to the truth and rejects that which is false. And so you're sitting in a meeting, gifts come into operation. Tune in to this thing inside you. Some people get an actual pain in their chest when there is something false in the meeting. Now, if you get this warning from God, don't jump up and say that man's a false prophet, see, because you'll be headed for trouble. This is subjective, and you can't deal with things in the congregation on the basis of subjective tests. What do? You just put the other tests into operation. I've given you 8 objective, 1 subjective. If you're warned subjectively by the Spirit within you that something is wrong, don't open your mouth and get into trouble. Because they'll end up an argument. One say, well, I believe he's right, and I said, I believe it. No. Just sit there quietly and start operating the other 8 tests. And if the man is wrong, the other test will show it. This test is to warn you personally.
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2: In some respects, I led a privileged childhood. I grew up in a rural Iowa town with good schools and recreation programs. I was one of the oldest of 9 children, but we always had enough of everything. Our lifestyle came at a price, though. Dad worked on a rail yard but had a series of other odd jobs to provide for us. Some of my siblings earned extra income tasseling corn over the summer, and we all worked hard around the house, picking vegetables, pickling them for the winter, and helping Mom bake bread and do all the household chores. With so much work to be done, we had little time to socialize with friends. The only day off we had was Sunday, when we all worshiped together as a family. My oldest sister began to resist my parents' strict rules. She moved out, so I began to absorb more responsibilities caring for my younger siblings. My mother sank into a depression and suffered from headaches. I began to doubt myself, as well as the faith I'd once accepted without question. After speaking with older Christians and praying for guidance, I learned that it's normal to doubt faith, and that questioning things can help us find answers that make our faith even stronger. I've learned that everyone needs a Savior to give them peace of mind and to protect them from the darkness in their hearts. I'm Madeline Nelson. If the Son therefore shall make you free, ye shall be free indeed.
1: If you would like to be free from the weight of sin by receiving Jesus Christ as Lord and Savior, or maybe you have questions about it, call 1-888-NEED-HIM right now. Free Indeed is a production of Pacific Garden Mission, 1458 South Canal Street, Chicago, Illinois, 60607. 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

0: The Bible says that God had no beginning. He has no end. He's always been. He's always existed. He's the same in every generation. Yesterday, today, and forever.
1: That means that even while our world changes, God's standards do not.
0: God is unchanging in judgment. He's going to judge every one of us. There's going to be a great judgment day in which we will stand before God, and we will have to give an account of the life we've lived and the things we've done and all the secret things that we've done will all be pulled out in front of the whole universe to see.
1: But there's good news.
0: God is also unchanging in His love.
1: So even though we must face judgment,
0: God commended His love toward us in that while we were yet sinners, Christ died for us.
1: Which means you and I can be forgiven. If you're ready to invite Jesus into your life, go to BillyGraham.org and click on the How to Know Jesus tile. That's BillyGraham.org.

God for the day that he poured in the oil and the wine. 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You see, he found me bleeding.

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It was hopeless and I was helpless. But he reached down, wiped the tears from my eyes, and healed the hurt, poured in the oil, hallelujah, and the wine. Just one more time, please. He poured in the oil and the wine.

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1: It all started in the late 19th century, working the old sawmill with my dad. Throughout every hour of the day, he'd take a drink from a little bottle of whiskey in his pocket. My mother didn't like it, but he never seemed drunk. One day, my dad gave me a sip, and I loved it. I thought I'd be just like him, able to drink without acting drunk. But I was wrong. For every man who can hold his liquor, there's many others who can't. Wine is a mocker. Strong drink is raging. And whosoever is deceived thereby is not wise. One night I was out at the bars with my friends and blacked out drunk. I ignored their warnings and went out on a wild ride on a horse I'll never forget, because I almost died. The horse bucked back and forth across my body, his hooves missing my skull by a fraction of an inch. That evening really woke me up, and I made a covenant with my mother, promising to never touch alcohol again. After that, I went to a series of church meetings in search of something to fill the void that whiskey left behind. The sermons didn't sink in at first, but eventually they did, and I received Christ. He transformed me and helped me live a better life. I'm J.A. Williams. If the Son, therefore, shall make you free, ye shall be free indeed.
0: If you would like to be free from the weight of sin by receiving Jesus Christ as Lord and Savior, call 1-888-NEED-HIM right now. 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Do you

0: figured out. All you need to do is turn around, and the Father will come running.
1: Joe Kennedy lost his job. He was a high school football coach who prayed at midfield after games, and the school district told him to stop.
2: They started an investigation, and their lawyers are the ones that said, "We don't want you to be praying with the team anymore."
1: But Joe kept praying. You see, before becoming a coach, Joe had promised himself that he would always give God the glory.
2: And that's what I told God I'm going to do. And so that's what got me suspended and ultimately ended up losing my job.
1: Joe says losing his job was one of the toughest experiences of his life. But Billy Graham said standing up for your faith in Jesus Christ is always worth it.
3: I'm asking you today to start a revolution for God in your own life, in your home, in your school, in your community. Dare to be different.
1: There's more about boldly living out your faith at findpeacewithgod.net from the Billy Graham Evangelistic Association.

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1: We call it the Stormy Battle.
2: After many trials and appearances before several governors of Palestine, the Apostle Paul appealed to Caesar, the Emperor of Rome, for a trial. Paul knew he could not get a fair trial before the weak governors or before the Jewish council. As a Roman citizen, he had the right to ask for a trial before the emperor himself. After a wait of several months, a freight ship was leaving Caesarea for Myra, where Julius and his prisoners could catch another ship for Rome. Julius, an officer of the Imperial Guard, kept Paul in his custody for the journey.
3: Paul, we're ready to board ship. Are you ready to go?
4: Oh, yes, sir, I'm ready. I've also obtained permission from my doctor to go with me. Dr. Luke, this is Julius, our guard.
3: And who is this other man?
4: Oh, that's my servant, Aristarchus of Ephesus. His passage has been arranged also.
3: Very good. Paul, you know I trust you and believe you're innocent.
4: Yes.
3: Pray to your God that we'll have a safe voyage.
4: Well, it's late in the season for sailing. Sudden storms could come up.
3: I hope not. There's the captain signaling to get on board.
5: All aboard! Unfurl the sails! Let's move it, men! We have to sail against the wind on this trip!
2: Paul was finally going to Rome. He gazed at Palestine as a ship pulled away from the dock. His heart ached for the Jewish people, his people. But even as a prisoner, he knew some great adventure for Christ awaited him in Rome. The next day, the ship docked for a short time at Sidon up the coast. Julius called Paul over.
3: Paul.
4: Yes?
3: If you wish, you may go ashore and visit your friends here. You told me there were some followers of your Messiah.
4: Oh, yes, sir. Yes, thank you.
3: I know you'll be back before the ship leaves. Remember, it's my life for yours if you escape.
2: The Christians of Sidon were overjoyed to see Paul, and Paul spent a few hours encouraging them. Then he hurried back to the ship. Soon, the sailing became more difficult as strong winds blew from the mountains.
5: We'll need every man to help us get through this wind. Everybody on deck!
2: After about 10 days, the ship docked at Myra, where the sea was calm and the sun very hot. Here, Julius, with his soldiers, transferred the prisoners to another ship, this one with high decks, a big square mainsail, and a smaller foresail.
3: This one should get us to Rome, all right. It's a strong ship with a hold full of wheat bound for Rome from Egypt.
4: Look at the mountains around here, Julius. They're covered with clouds. And Luke, what do you think?
6: Dangerous weather coming up, I'm afraid. We may have a rough time of it.
3: There's the captain. Hermes! How's the weather?
7: Great. We're a bit crowded, though. 276 passengers on board, counting your men and prisoners.
3: Are you ready to sail?
7: Yes, the wind's strong enough now. Mate, unfurl the sails. Rome, here we come.
8: Aye, Captain!
4: Who is that standing beside the captain?
3: The ship's owner. This is his last trip for the season, and he wants to spend the winter in Rome.
2: The ship tacked back and forth as sailors strained their muscles to handle the ropes and rudder. The captain peered straight ahead, fearful of hidden rocks jutting out from the shore. Each morning and evening, the smoke of sacrifices arose from the ship's altar, imploring the gods of the sea for a safe journey. Finally, the ship reached the port of Onidus, near the island of Crete. But the winds increased. So they sailed for Crete itself. Muscles were sore and hands blistered by the time the ship inched into the port of Fair Havens on the southern coast of Crete.
6: Paul, look at those clouds around the mountains.
4: Oh, they're going to break open any moment and pour rain down on us.
3: Paul! And Luke! The captain wants to talk with you.
4: Oh, certainly.
7: Paul, Luke, I know you're seafaring men. So what do you think? Shall we winter at Fair Havens or go further to Phoenix?
9: The crew wants to go to Phoenix. It's a better harbor.
7: It's also your ship, Alexander. What do you say, Paul?
4: Sirs, I

0: I believe there's trouble ahead if we go on. Perhaps shipwreck or loss of cargo, injuries and death.
1: You make it sound so dreadful, Paul.
0: Well, I've been through these waters before, Captain.
2: But right now, there's just a light wind blowing from the south, and that's perfect for our trip. It'll take just a day to reach Phoenix. I say, let's go on.
1: All right. Mate, give the command to sail.
3: Aye, Captain.
4: The sails opened gently, and the ship glided out of the harbor. It rounded the rocks on each side of the harbor and eased into the open sea.
1: All right, keep the ship close to the shore. Ah, that's it. Perfect.
0: Captain, look over there, by the mountains of Crete.
1: Storm clouds forming.
0: Oh, they come up very fast. The winds funnel through the mountain passes like demons.
1: You're right, it might be a bad storm. Mate, fasten everything tight. Stand ready to lower the sails. Prepare for a storm.
4: It was more than a storm. It was a typhoon with howling winds, crashing waves.
1: We can't keep the ship on course. Let it go before the gale.
4: Fortunately, the wind blew them by the island of Cauda, where the ship was shielded a little from the typhoon. This gave the sailors a chance to strengthen their ship.
1: Undergird the ship. Pull up the lifeboats onto the deck. Hurry, we don't have much time.
4: Several sailors tied ropes around their waists and secured the other end of the deck. Then they jumped into the water and went under the ship and finally managed to get the ropes around the ship's hull several times. Then they used a capstan to tighten the ropes, thus bracing up the hull and lessening the leaks between the planks.
3: Captain, the ship is girded as best as we could do.
1: Good, mate. Now, if only we can keep off the quicksand near the African coast. Better have the topsails lowered.
3: Then we won't have any control.
1: We'll have to take that chance, mate.
4: Night came. Men worked feverishly at pumps, trying to keep the water from rising in the hold.
1: Pump, men, pump! The hold is filling up with water. We'll sink.
5: We're trying, Captain. We're trying.
1: Can you light a torch? It's pitch black down here.
5: Oh, Captain, the wind snuffs it out immediately. Will we make it, Captain, or is the ship sinking?
1: This is the worst storm I've ever seen, mate. But we're trying to stay afloat and ride it out. Julius! Julius, come here!
6: Yes! Yes, Captain.
1: Have you put the soldiers to work and the prisoners?
6: They're all doing everything they can. Even the prisoner Paul is doing what he can.
1: Good.
6: Encouraging the men and sailors to stick with it. And Dr. Luke takes care of the bruised and wounded.
1: I've never seen a storm like this. Throw out the cargo! Lighten the ship! Throw out the cargo!
7: We're all drowned! The ship is breaking apart! The gods don't care for us! No gods care for us!
4: As the seas grew higher, the crew threw the cargo of grain overboard. This lightened the ship, but not enough. So the next day, the crew threw out the tackle and anything else they could lay their hands on.
8: Paul, what can I do? The storm has been raging for many days now, and worst of all, the men have lost all hope. They've resigned themselves to certain death.
0: Captain, let me speak to the crew. Perhaps I can help.
8: Yes, good. Come this way.
1: Men, listen to me. Paul here has a message for you. Listen to him.
0: Men, you should have listened to me in the first place and not left Fair Havens. You would have avoided all this injury and loss. Yes, but men, be of good cheer. Not one of us will lose our lives, even though the ship will go down. For last night, an angel of the God to whom I belong and whom I serve stood by me.
9: An angel? What did he say?
10: That means we're done for. A bad omen.
11: Quick, what did he say?
0: The angel said, "Do not be afraid, Paul, for you will surely stand trial before Caesar. What's more, God has granted your request and will save the lives of all those sailing with you. So, friends, take courage, for I believe in God. It will be just as he said, but we will be shipwrecked on an island."
4: The sailors were strengthened by Paul's message, and they kept the ship from sinking. After about 2 weeks of fighting the storm, the sailors found some relief as the wind started to die down. But they could not direct the ship as yet.
7: Hey, I think land is near.
11: Oh, right, I can hear the surf.
1: Let down the weights. See how deep it is.
11: It's 120 feet here, Captain.
1: Try again. We're drifting toward the sound of breakers.
11: It's now only 90 feet deep.
1: Now, at this rate, we'll be driven onto the rocks. Throw out the anchors.
4: They threw out four anchors and waited. It was midnight. They must wait until daylight to assess their situation. But some of the sailors didn't want to wait until dawn. They planned to abandon the ship in the night. Quietly, they lowered the lifeboat into the water. But Paul saw them.
0: Julius! Julius! Don't let those men abandon ship. You will all die unless everyone stays on board.
6: Soldier! Cut the ropes and let the boat fall.
4: As darkness turned to early morning light, Paul walked among the tired, starving crew.
0: Men, you haven't touched food for 2 weeks. Now, please, eat something now for your own good. For not a hair of your head shall perish. Now, here, I'll try out the bread first. Father in heaven, giver of all good things, thank you for sparing our lives and giving us this food.
4: They ate and felt better. When it was day, they looked out at the strange coastline. Before them was a bay with a beach.
1: I wonder if we can get between those rocks and onto the beach. Well, we'll try it. Mate, cut the anchors, lower the rudders, raise the foresail. We're heading for shore. The ship's hit a sandbar. We'll be torn apart.
7: The ship's breaking up. Swim to shore.
12: Commander Julius.
0: Yes, soldier.
12: We must kill the prisoners now so they don't swim to shore and escape.
11: Kill the prisoners? All of them. Even Paul.
12: If any escape, it's our lives or theirs.
11: But Paul is a good man, a God-fearing man.
12: Sir, we must kill them all. Now, give me the word.
13: If you're a regular listener, you've heard us say time and again that our Bible adventures are great.
14: Today, we thought you'd like to hear what others think.
13: Heather wrote, "Thank you for the adventures. I love doing the quiz sheets, and I've already learned a lot."
14: Edwin wrote, "I'm learning so much from your Bible lessons, especially the CDs. I want to continue to grow in God's Word because I'm saved by grace."
13: And Jennifer wrote, "Thank you for the adventures and the recordings on the life of Jesus. Even though I'm 15, I enjoy them greatly. They help me with my understanding of how and why Jesus did the things he did."
14: Edwin, Heather, and Jennifer represent three different age groups, adult, preteen, and teen, and they all love the adventures. We know you will, too.
13: And they're free, our gift to you. We'll tell you how you can have the adventures for your very own at the end of today's program, so have pen and paper ready.
14: But right now, let's get back to our story, The Stormy Battle. Paul boarded a ship at Caesarea, bound for Rome. But the voyage turned out to be a near disaster as severe storms struck. For 14 days, the ship was battered by storms. Finally, it came to a sheltered cove. But the ship ran aground and was breaking up. Crew and passengers had to swim ashore. A soldier counseled the commander, Julius, to kill the prisoners so that none escape. But Julius wanted to save Paul.
12: Sir, we must kill them all, now. Give me the word.
6: No! I will not have any of them killed.
15: Everybody! Jump overboard and swim for land.
16: I can't swim. I'll drown.
15: Grab onto some planks and float. You'll make it.
4: One by one, the struggling crew and passengers came ashore.
12: Julius, sir, I called the roll. All the prisoners and guards are safely ashore.
1: And all the ship's crew are also safe on shore.
6: Just as the prisoner Paul said. Right, Captain?
4: The crew and passengers had landed on the island of Malta, a few hundred miles south of Italy. Natives on the island helped the travelers ashore. They built a huge fire, and the soaked, shivering travelers huddled near it. Paul was always ready to help, so he gathered more sticks to throw on the fire. As he did so, a poisonous snake appeared among the sticks and fastened on Paul's hands.
6: Ah! Oh, get off!
17: man must be a murderer. Even though he escaped the sea, he must die.
0: The goddess of justice will not permit him to live.
4: The natives watched Paul intensely, waiting for him to fall over dead. But he didn't. His hand didn't even swell up. Their attitude changed to one of awe.
17: He must be a god.
18: He has the power of a god.
4: They spent 3 months on the island of Malta. During that time, Paul cured many of the sick people there, including the governor's father.
19: There it is, Paul. The ship named the Twin Brothers. It wintered here and is now leaving for Puteoli near Rome.
0: It's a good-looking ship.
19: Tell your companions that we're leaving first thing tomorrow morning.
0: Dr. Luke and Aristarchus are ready. And so am I.
4: With spring just beginning, Paul and his companions had a pleasant voyage to Italy. They landed at the port of Puteoli. From there, the travelers journeyed by foot on the Roman road. Rome was 140 miles away. When Paul was 43 miles from Rome at the Forum on the famous Appian Way, he saw a group of people running toward him.
20: Brother Paul!
0: Yeah, brother. We are Christians and have heard you were coming.
20: But how did you hear?
0: Oh, word gets around. There are many followers of Jesus in Italy.
20: Oh, praise the Lord.
4: 8 miles further, at a place called the Three Taverns, another group of Christians ran up to greet him.
20: I thank God for you all. How encouraging to know that the Lord Jesus is represented here, and I have friends, even though I'm a prisoner.
4: On the recommendation of Julius and others, it was decided that Paul didn't have to be kept in prison. He could rent a house for himself. But a soldier was always with him. Paul had freedom to receive guests, to write letters, and to receive gifts and money from his friends. Much of the time, he had Dr. Luke and Aristarchus with him.
20: Dear Brother Luke, what would I do without you and Aristarchus? You've chosen to be a prisoner with me. What's the news about my trial, Luke?
21: It's going to take some time. Apparently, the Jews in Jerusalem are not too anxious to accuse you before the Emperor Nero. They're satisfied having you out of their hair.
20: Well, they're worried their case against me will backfire, and they will be punished by Nero, huh?
21: You will be having several visitors. John Mark is on his way to visit you and help you also.
20: Oh, he's turned out to be quite a missionary. I should have been more patient with him back in Galatia.
17: Paul.
20: Yes, Brother Aristarchus.
17: There is a slave here to see you. A runaway slave. Onesimus.
20: Onesimus? Philemon's slave? Oh, well, send him in.
4: Onesimus had stolen some of his master's valuables and fled to Rome. When he heard his master's friend Paul was in the city, he searched for him and found him. Paul taught Onesimus about Jesus, and then in his letter to Philemon, reconciled master and slave. For 2 years, Paul was under guard in Rome. But he spread the good news of Jesus however he could, especially among the soldiers and servants in the royal palace. He trained and sent missionaries to other churches. He wrote letters to the churches in Philippi, Colossae, and Ephesus. Finally, the time of Paul's trial before Nero had come.
22: Attention! The court of the emperor is now in session.
23: Hail to the almighty Caesar Nero!
21: What is the case before me now? The Jews of Jerusalem against a certain Paul of Tarsus. All right, Jews, what do you say?
4: The Jews from the Jerusalem Council repeated many of the same old accusations that Paul was a rebel, stirring up trouble among the Jews, bringing in Gentiles. Paul made his defense simply and to the point. He also told of how he met Jesus on the road to Damascus, and he gave a stirring testimony of what that meant in his life. By the time he was finished, many of the listeners decided to look further into the Christian faith. For a few moments, even Nero was moved. Finally, he gave his verdict.
2: I have reached a verdict in this case. I find the prisoner, Paul of Tarsus, not guilty. Free him and let him go.
4: Everyone was surprised. The verdict wasn't one Nero gave very often, for he wanted every possible prisoner for his blood games in the arenas. He cared very little for justice and fairness. But God had overruled his inclinations. The chains were struck loose from Paul's wrists. After 4 years, he was a free man again.
20: I'm still a prisoner for Christ Jesus. From that bond, I never wished to be free. Well, I must visit my churches again. I must bring them together in Christ. I must protect them from so much error creeping in. They are still sheep and need a shepherd.
4: Again, Paul tramped the roads of Greece and Asia. He went to church after church to teach and preach and correct. He even went into some new territory to bring Christ to the pagans. If anyone tried to get him to slow down in his old age, he would reply,
20: I can do everything God asks me to do with the help of Christ, who gives me the strength and power.
4: He considered his most important work was to train other missionaries and to strengthen countless churches through them. So he spent much time with men like Timothy, Titus, and Tychicus, John Mark, and Trophimus. Starting the night of June 18, AD 64, fires blazed throughout Rome. Emperor Nero himself had those fires set, for he wanted to rebuild Rome. When the citizens suspected him, he began a devious program to blame the Christians.
3: Don't these Christians speak of the end of the world by fire? Don't they speak against our gods? Well, they've set this fire trying to destroy our gods and hasten the end of the world. Arrest them all, throw them to the beasts, burn them!
4: Thousands of Christians died for their faith, some at the stake, others thrown to wild animals, many tortured for many hours before they died. Soon, the Apostle Paul was arrested a second time and hauled off to Rome. There he was treated like a criminal and kept in a foul dungeon. Some of Paul's closest friends fled for their lives, for Nero made it a capital crime to be a Christian. But a few close friends stuck with Paul all the way.
20: Luke, my beloved doctor. You're the only friend I have left here.
3: Don't forget Onesiphorus from Ephesus. In fact, he's here to see you again.
20: Oh? Brother Paul, the Lord be with you. Onesiphorus. Oh, come here, brother. I can't see much in the dark. You've come again at the risk of your own life?
5: My life is yours, as it is the Lord's.
4: In that stinking dungeon, deprived of decent food and water, Paul managed to write a few letters. He wrote to his son in the faith, Timothy.
20: Oh, Timothy, my son, be strong with the strength Christ Jesus gives you. Take your share of suffering as a good soldier of Jesus, just as I do. It is because I have preached these great truths that I'm in trouble here, and have been put in jail like a criminal. I'm more than willing to suffer if that will bring salvation and eternal glory in Christ Jesus to those God has chosen.
4: Paul also pleaded for Timothy to come as soon as he could.
20: When you come, be sure to bring the coat I left at Troas, and also the books, but especially the books.
4: But even by the fastest ship, Timothy could never make it in time. Nero passed the sentence of death on the Apostle Paul. One early morning, Paul is marched out of the city between Roman soldiers. Only a few friends accompany the elderly apostle. At the third milestone, at a place of tombs and pine woods, the group stops.
7: prepare for the execution.
0: I am ready to be sacrificed.
14: Paul shows no fear. He speaks some encouraging words to his friends.
0: I know the one in whom I trust, and I'm sure that he is able safely to guard all that I have given him until the day of his return. In heaven, a crown is waiting for me, which the Lord, the righteous judge, will give me on that great day of his return. And not just to me, but to all those whose lives show that they are eagerly looking forward to his coming back again.
14: Now Paul bows his head. The executioner raises his sword.
0: Who shall separate us from the love of Christ? Shall tribulation or sword? Nothing. Nothing shall separate us.
14: The sword swings down, and the great apostle Paul lies dead. But no empire, no sword, no power on earth can hold back his witness and work. Even today it continues on in the churches he helped to build, and in the letters he wrote, and in the example of trust and love that he gave us. Truly, he was an ambassador for Christ, a conqueror in chains.

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0: Or send Uncle Dan and me a letter and we'll sign you up. Just be sure to include your name and address. That's all there is to it.
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0: The adventures, stories, puzzles, quizzes, and dramatized audio recordings on the life of Jesus are free. So don't delay. We're waiting to hear from you.
1: Well, our time is up, so goodbye for now.
0: And remember, God loves you.
1: And so do we.
0: Bye, everyone.
2: This has been Your Story Hour, building for a better tomorrow.
0: This is Aunt Carol.
1: And Uncle Dan saying,
0: goodbye, everyone. See you again next time.

0: The Bible says everyone has fallen short of the glory of God. Now that doesn't mean we're not tall enough. It's just that no one turned out the way God intended them to be because of sin. That's why He gave Jesus to us, so that we could have the chance to believe in Him and be forgiven and live forever.
1: Romans 3, verse 23. For all have sinned and fall short of the glory of God.

0: Sometimes problems are just too hard to figure out or too big to handle. 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
1: Proverbs 3, verses 5 and 6. 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In all your ways,

0: Cornelius reporting, sir.
1: At ease, Cornelius. You're a good soldier. One of my best.
0: Thank you, sir.
1: The Emperor could rule the world if he had an army and officers he could depend upon. Men like you. I need a good captain right now. One with experience for the Italian regiment. They're an unruly, disobedient, irresponsible band. But I think you could handle them, Captain Cornelius. Centurion Cornelius.
0: Yes, sir. I'll try to, sir.
1: Make soldiers out of them, Centurion. Good soldiers.
0: Yes, sir. Fall in! Tench! Hup. Count off!
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3: All present and accounted for, sir.
0: Yes. Men, you are members of the Italian cohort, the 2nd Volunteer Members. You are Roman citizens, Roman soldiers. You are archers, fair archers. You are soon going to be good archers, then excellent, then the best in the Roman army. Any questions? I am your new commanding officer. My duties are first to see that you perform your duties, and second to maintain discipline. Your duties? First, become the best and straightest shooter of the arrow. Second, keep your living quarters neat and orderly. Third, obey the rules and regulations established by the military aid to the Emperor. Any questions? If any of you have problems, personal or otherwise, and wish my help, just come to me. I'll do what I can. Any questions? Italian cohort, the 2nd, dismissed!
4: He seems like a pretty nice fella.
5: Yeah, all officers seem nice at first.
4: Well, I'm gonna test him out, see if he really meant what he said about helping us when he get in difficulties. Hi, Corporal. We'd like to see the captain.
5: I'm sorry, but he's not to be disturbed right now.
4: What's he doing? Praying?
5: That is just what he's doing.
4: Oh, come on, I was just having fun.
5: Well, I'm not.
4: The captain, he's in there praying?
5: He studies and prays every day.
4: To whom?
5: To God.
4: Which God?
5: Jehovah.
4: Well, he must be a new god of war. I never heard of him before.
5: No, he isn't a Roman god at all. He's the god of the Israelites.
4: Oh. Well, when may I see him?
5: Well, is there anything I can do for you?
4: No, I... Yes, there is. You can tell me if the captain really means he'll help any of us when we get into trouble.
5: Oh, he means it. Kindness and helping others is the code of the Israelite God. The captain has taken it for his code.
4: A praying army officer. Kind and helpful. I'll see you later, Corporal. I wish all officers would pray and be kind. Army'd be a nice place to be.
0: And so, O Lord, living God, I am not an Israelite. But, O God, I can worship thee and love thee and obey thee, I and my house. I have new responsibilities now, O God, and I dare not attempt to carry them out without thy help and counsel. Thou art the creator of all things, O Lord, and I...
6: Cornelius!
0: What is it, sir?
6: God has accepted your prayers and knows of your works of charity and has remembered you. He bids you send some men to Joppa to call for a certain man whose full name is Simon Peter. He is a guest at the home of a leather worker called Simon, who lives by the sea.
0: It was an angel from heaven.
5: Sent for me, sir.
0: Yes, Corporal. You're a religious man, too, and I know you will understand. I just had a vision in which an angel of the Lord God of Israel appeared to me right here in my home. He told me to send to Joppa for a man named Simon Peter. Take 2 of my servants and hasten to Joppa. You'll find Simon Peter a guest in the home of a leather merchant living by the sea. His name is also Simon.
5: I'm to bring him back with me, sir?
0: If he'll come, yes. But it does seem doubtful, seeing that the Israelites consider it as a curse to enter into the home of a Gentile. But the angel said to get him, so we'll at least try. But above all, Corporal, don't force him to come. Force is evil.
5: I understand, sir.
0: God go with you and keep you.

0: Shortly after Jacob had given Joseph a coat of many colors, the Lard's family had gathered for a special feast.
1: Father, last week I had a dream.
2: Oh, you often have dreams, my son.
1: Oh, this one was very different, Father, and it seems so real.
3: What of it? My dreams are real, too.
1: Well, in my dream, Reuben, it seemed all of us were out working in the wheat field. Everyone was shocking the wheat, and then all of a sudden the sheaves that all of you were shocking started bowing to my sheaf.
3: Oh, now that was some dream. Do you expect us to bow down to you?
1: Oh, no, but the dream puzzles me, especially after last night. Like, I had another dream.
3: Oh, no, not another one.
1: Yes, I did, and I can't understand it either. I seemed to be in the sky, and the sun, moon, and 11 stars started bowing down to me.
3: Dreams. Well, I've got work to do. I can't sit here all morning and listen to you explain that one.
2: My son, I dearly love you, but do you think that I and your 11 brothers should bow down to you?
1: Oh, no, Father, but I don't understand the dreams.
0: In spite of his words, Jacob really did believe God was in some way revealing the future to Joseph. A few days later...
2: Joseph, my son, have you heard anything of your brothers at Shechem?
1: No, I haven't, and I was wondering about them.
2: I think you'd better take a basket of food and go see them. Then bring me the report of how they are.
1: As you wish, Father.
0: So Joseph took some food and started out on his long journey. After traveling about 50 miles, he came to Shechem and found that his brothers had moved to Dothan, 15 miles farther on. Forgetting his weariness, he hurried on, for he was anxious to see his brothers again. As he approached...
3: Look! Here comes that dreamer!
4: Yeah, let's get rid of him.
3: Ah, but how? You know how Father favors him.
4: Let's kill him and throw him in a pit. And see what becomes of his dreams.
3: Yeah, huh? But what would we tell Father?
4: Oh, that's easy. We'll simply tell Father that some wild animal killed him.
3: but he is our brother. We can't kill him. Let's just throw him in the pit alive.
5: Greetings, brothers.
6: Well, hello. Look at the coat of many colors.
5: Father sent me to find out how you are. I brought along some food.
4: Grab it.
5: What are you treating me this way?
4: There now, into the pit you go. Now that he's in the pit, what are we going to do with him?
3: Well, let's eat right now. We'll talk about it later. After all, food from home will taste good.
7: I can't let any harm come to Joseph. After dark, when the rest are asleep, I'll get him out of the pit and send him home.
0: And so the brothers sat down and ate the food that Joseph had carried so far for them.
4: Good food.
3: Nothing like a full stomach and a rest in the shade. I think I'll go over under those trees and take a nap.
4: Yeah.
8: Look. Here comes a caravan.
4: Huh?
8: I wonder where it's going.
4: To Egypt, probably.
8: Say, why don't we sell Joseph to them as a slave?
4: Mm-hmm.
8: He is our brother, and we don't want to kill him. And the extra money wouldn't be bad.
4: But what about Father?
8: Well, we can make up some likely story. The thing is, let's get rid of Joseph so we don't have to listen to any more of his wild dreams.
4: Well, that suits me. Sir, would you be interested in a good slave?
8: I'll get him out of the pit.
4: Sir, would you be interested in a good slave?
9: Stop the caravan!
4: Now, what did you say?
10: Would you like to buy a slave? He's young, obedient, strong.
4: Well, let's see it.
8: Here he is.
1: Oh, brothers, please, don't sell me as a slave, please.
4: He's a noble-looking lad, well-built, too. How much?
10: 20 pieces of silver.
4: That's pretty high, but I know a certain captain in Egypt who would be glad to have a fine-looking boy like this in his home. I'll pay it.
1: Oh, please, brothers, please. My brothers, please.
3: After that nap, I'm ready to... Oh, where's Joseph? He's not in the pit.
4: We sold him to that caravan going yonder. Hey, look at this money.
3: Where'd you get it?
4: Pretty good price. 20 pieces for a slave, don't you think?
3: You didn't. Oh, what have I done? I should have sent him home at once. What will Father say? I told you not to hurt Joseph.
10: Well, you're in this thing now, just as deep as we are. We all better start thinking up a good story to tell Father.
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July 15th. As we look into the Old Testament for today's reading, we'll be looking into the book of 1 Chronicles, chapter 19, verse 1, through chapter 21, verse 30. If you fear a person and consider him or her your enemy, nothing that person does will please you. Instead of taking his or her words and actions at face value, you get suspicious. Malice poisons us to the point that our ears hear nothing good and our eyes see nothing good, no matter what that person may say or do. Hanan's actions were a public offense against David, so he had to act, especially when he saw the Ammonites getting ready for war. But what should Christians do when they're handed evil in return for good? And also, when we move on into chapter 20, we see that not a word is offered here about David's tarrying in Jerusalem and committing adultery with the wife of Uriah, one of his mighty men. But the story had already been written in 2 Samuel, and there was really no need to repeat it. However, the writer gave an account of David's sin of numbering the people. Sin of the spirit can be more insidious than sins of the flesh. Now, you may be tempted more often by pride than by the lusts of the flesh. Joab and the army won the war, but David came to the battlefield in time to direct the final victory and then claim the crown. It was a heavy one, 75 pounds of gold. But all crowns are heavy, for it's not an easy thing to be a leader. Giants have a way of multiplying. David had killed Goliath, but other giants remained, and God had his servants ready to defeat them. We remember David and Goliath and tend to forget these other heroes, but God remembers them. And now let's begin today's reading in the Old Testament. July 15th, 1 Chronicles chapter 19, verse 1 through chapter 21, verse 30. Sometime after this, King Nahash of the Ammonites died, and his son Hanun became king. David said, "I am going to show complete loyalty to Hanun because his father Nahash was always completely loyal to me." So David sent ambassadors to express sympathy to Hanun about his father's death. But when David's ambassadors arrived in the land of Ammon, Hanun's advisors said to him, "Do you really think these men are coming here to honor your father? No, David has sent them to spy out the land so that they can come in and conquer it." So Hanun seized David's ambassadors and shaved their beards, cut off their robes at the buttocks, and sent them back to David in shame. When David heard what had happened, he sent messengers to tell the men to stay at Jericho until their beards grew out, for they were very embarrassed by their appearance. Now the people of Ammon realized how seriously they had angered David. So Hanun and the Ammonites sent 38 tons of silver to hire chariots and troops from Aram-Naharaim, Aram-Mahakah, and Zobah. They also hired 32,000 chariots and secured the support of the king of Maacah and his army. These forces camped at Medeba, where they were joined by the Ammonite troops that Hanun had recruited from his own towns. When David heard about this, he sent Joab and all his warriors to fight them. The Ammonite troops drew up their battle lines at the gate of the city, while the other kings positioned themselves to fight in the open fields. When Joab saw that he would have to fight on two fronts, he chose the best troops in his army. He placed them under his personal command and led them out to fight the Arameans in the fields. He left the rest of the army under the command of his brother Abishai, who was to attack the Ammonites. "If the Arameans are too strong for me, then come over and help me," Joab told his brother. "And if the Ammonites are too strong for you, I will help you. Be courageous. Let us fight bravely to save our people and the cities of our God. May the Lord's will be done." When Joab and his troops attacked, the Arameans began to run away. And when the Ammonites saw the Arameans running, they ran from Abishai and returned into the city. Then Joab returned to Jerusalem. The Arameans now realized that they were no match for Israel. So they summoned additional Aramean troops from the other side of the Euphrates River.

These troops arrived under the command of Shobach, the commander of all Hadadezer's forces. When David heard what was happening, he mobilized all Israel, crossed the Jordan River, and positioned his troops in battle formation. Then he engaged the enemy troops in battle, and they fought against him. But again, the Arameans fled from the Israelites. This time, David's forces killed 7,000 charioteers and 40,000 foot soldiers, including Shobach, the commander of their army. When the servants of Hadadezer realized they had been defeated by Israel, they surrendered to David and became his subjects. After that, the Arameans were no longer willing to help the Ammonites. The following spring, the time of year when kings go to war, Joab led the Israelite army in successful attacks against the towns and villages of the Ammonites. In the process, they laid siege to the city of Rabbah and destroyed it. But David had stayed behind in Jerusalem. When David arrived at Rabbah, he removed the crown from the king's head, and it was placed on David's own head. The crown was made of gold and set with gems, and it weighed about 75 pounds. David took a vast amount of plunder from the city. He also made slaves of the people of Rabbah and forced them to labor with saws, picks, and axes. That is how he dealt with the people of all the Ammonite cities. Then David and his army returned to Jerusalem. After this, war broke out with the Philistines at Gezer. As they fought, Sibekai from Hushah killed Saph, a descendant of the giants, and so the Philistines were subdued. During another battle with the Philistines, Elhanan, son of Jair, killed Lamai, the brother of Goliath of Gath. The handle of Lamai's spear was as thick as a weaver's beam. In another battle with the Philistines at Gath, a huge man with six fingers on each hand and six toes on each foot, a descendant of the giants, defied and taunted Israel. But he was killed by Jonathan, the son of David's brother Shimeah. These Philistines were descendants of the giants of Gath, but they were killed by David and his warriors. Satan rose up against Israel and caused David to take a census of the Israelites. David gave these orders to Joab and his commanders. Take a census of all the people in the land, from Beersheba in the south to Dan in the north, and bring me the totals, so that I may know how many there are. But Joab replied, "May the Lord increase the number of his people 100 times over. But why, my Lord, do you want to do this? Are they not all your servants? Why must you cause Israel to sin?" But the king insisted that Joab take the census. So Joab traveled throughout Israel to count the people. Then he returned to Jerusalem and reported the number of people to David. There were 1,100,000 men of military age in Israel and 470,000 in Judah. But Joab did not include the tribes of Levi and Benjamin in the census because he was so distressed at what the king had made him do. God was very displeased with the census, and he punished Israel for it. Then David said to God, "I have sinned greatly and shouldn't have taken the census. Please forgive me for doing this foolish thing." Then the Lord spoke to Gad, David's seer. This was the message. "Go and say to David, 'This is what the Lord says. I will give you three choices. Choose one of these punishments, and I will do it.'" So Gad came to David and said, "These are the choices the Lord has given you. You may choose 3 years of famine, 3 months of destruction by your enemies, or 3 days of severe plague, as the angel of the Lord brings devastation throughout the land of Israel. Think this over, and let me know what answer to give the Lord." "This is a desperate situation," David replied to Gad. "But let me fall into the hands of the Lord, for his mercy is very great. Do not let me fall into human hands." So the Lord sent a plague upon Israel, and 70,000 people died as a result. And God sent an angel to destroy Jerusalem. But just as the angel was preparing to destroy it, the Lord relented and said to the death angel, "Stop, that is enough." At that moment the angel of the Lord was standing by the threshing floor of Arauna the Jebusite. David looked up and saw the angel of the Lord standing between heaven and earth with his sword drawn, stretched out over Jerusalem. So David and the leaders of Israel put on sackcloth to show their distress
and fell down with their faces to the ground. And David said to God, I am the one who called for the census. I am the one who has sinned and done wrong. But these people are innocent. What have they done? O Lord my God, let your anger fall against me and my family, but do not destroy your people. Then the angel of the Lord told Gad to instruct David to build an altar to the Lord at the threshing floor of Arauna the Jebusite. So David obeyed the instructions the Lord had given him through Gad. Arauna, who was busy threshing wheat at the time, turned and saw the angel there. His four sons, who were with him, ran away and hid. When Arauna saw the king approaching, he left his threshing floor and bowed to the ground before David. David said to Arauna, Let me buy this threshing floor from you at its full price. Then I will build an altar to the Lord there, so that he will stop the plague. Take it, my lord, and use it as you wish, Arauna said to David. Here are oxen for the burnt offerings, and you can use the threshing tools for wood to build a fire on the altar. And take the wheat for the grain offering. I will give it all to you. But the king replied to Arauna, No, I insist on paying what it is worth. I cannot take what is yours and give it to the Lord. I will not offer a burnt offering that has cost me nothing. So David gave Arauna 600 pieces of gold in payment for the threshing floor. David built an altar there to the Lord and sacrificed burnt offerings and peace offerings. And when David prayed, the Lord answered him by sending fire from heaven to burn up the offering on the altar. Then the Lord spoke to the angel, who put the sword back into its sheath. When David saw that the Lord had answered his prayer, he offered sacrifices there at Arauna's threshing floor. At that time, the tabernacle of the Lord and the altar that Moses made in the wilderness were located at the hill of Gibeon. But David was not able to go there to inquire of God, because he was terrified by the drawn sword of the angel of the Lord. July 15th. As we look into the New Testament today, we'll be reading from the book of Romans, chapter 2, verse 25. We'll go through chapter 8, verse 8. We'll see that God judges honestly and without partiality, and no secret is hidden from him. Are you prepared? Paul, the attorney, summarizes his case in chapter 3 of Romans. All are condemned, both Jews and Gentiles alike. Religious and irreligious are guilty before God, and one is no better than the other. Paul quotes from Psalms and Isaiah to show that from head to foot, we are all lost sinners. Do you really want to argue about this? Then your mouth has not been stopped. God cannot save you until you say guilty, until you agree with him and close your mouth. And with that, let's begin our reading today in the New Testament. July 15th, Romans chapter 2, verse 25, through chapter 3, verse 8. The Jewish ceremony of circumcision is worth something only if you obey God's law. But if you don't obey God's law, you are no better off than an uncircumcised Gentile. And if the Gentiles obey God's law, won't God give them all the rights and honors of being his own people? In fact, uncircumcised Gentiles who keep God's law will be much better off than you Jews who are circumcised and know so much about God's law but don't obey it. For you are not a true Jew just because you were born of Jewish parents, or because you've gone through the Jewish ceremony of circumcision. No, a true Jew is one whose heart is right with God, and true circumcision is not a cutting of the body, but a change of heart produced by God's Spirit. Whoever has that kind of change seeks praise from God, not from people. Then what's the advantage of being a Jew? Is there any value in the Jewish ceremony of circumcision? Yes, being a Jew has many advantages. First of all, the Jews were entrusted with a whole revelation of God. True, some of them were unfaithful. But just because they broke their promises, does that mean God will break his promises? Of course not. Though everyone else in the world is a liar, God is true. As the scriptures say,
he will be proved right in what he says, and he will win his case in court. But some say, our sins serve a good purpose, for people will see God's goodness when he declares us sinners to be innocent. Isn't it unfair then for God to punish us? That is actually the way some people talk. Of course not. If God is not just, how is he qualified to judge the world? But some might still argue, how can God judge and condemn me as a sinner if my dishonesty highlights his truthfulness and brings him more glory? If you follow that kind of thinking, however, you might as well say that the more we sin, the better it is. Those who say such things deserve to be condemned. Yet some slander me by saying this is what I preach. Today we're reading Psalm 11, verses 1 through 7. We'll see that David was in great difficulty. Around him, the archers were getting ready to shoot. Under him, the foundations of society were shaking. What should he do? What would you do? When you're in that kind of situation, your first thought may be to get away as fast as you can. Even David's friends advised him to act like the bird and fly away. It is right to flee from temptation, but not from duty. Big difference. Instead of flying away like a frightened bird, you should trust God and mount up with wings like eagles, trusting in the Lord fully. If the foundations are destroyed, lay the foundations again. That's what Ezra did, and what each new generation may have to do. David became king of Israel and laid the foundations for a godly society. After all, God is still on his throne. He hasn't moved and will one day judge the wicked. If you love righteousness, God is on your side. It is always too soon to quit. Psalm 11, verses 1 through 7. For the choir director, a psalm of David. I trust in the Lord for protection. So why do you say to me, fly to the mountains for safety? The wicked are stringing their bows and setting their arrows in the bowstrings. They shoot from the shadows at those who do right. The foundations of law and order have collapsed. What can the righteous do? But the Lord is in his holy temple. The Lord still rules from heaven. He watches everything closely, examining everyone on earth. The Lord examines both the righteous and the wicked. He hates everyone who loves violence. He rains down blazing coals on the wicked, punishing them with burning sulfur and scorching winds. For the Lord is righteous, and he loves justice. Those who do what is right will see his face. Proverbs 19, verses 10 through 12. It isn't right for a fool to live in luxury or for a slave to rule over princes. People with good sense restrain their anger. They earn esteem by overlooking wrongs. The king's anger is like a lion's roar, but his favor is like dew on the grass.

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2: Rich and I hit it off right from the start because we had so much in common. We both liked to drink and smoke pot. After our marriage, we discovered another shared ambition. We both dreamed of getting away from the city and living in the woods. So we saved our money and bought 40 acres of wooded land in northern Arkansas. We lived in a tent while we cleared the land. When winter came, we rented a room in town and worked to save money for building our house. After we built our house the following summer, we ran out of money and went back to town where I took a job in a greenhouse. I worked with a woman who loved the Lord and talked about the Bible. My soul trembled at the truth she shared, and I began reading the Bible, which led to my salvation. Rich was indignant at first and argued about every verse I read, but secretly, he dusted off his old Bible and read too. Halfway through the Gospel of John, he prayed to receive Christ as his Lord and Savior. Neither of us wanted to attend church, but we read Scripture together, and in less than a year, God took away our desire for alcohol and drugs. Eventually, we found a Bible-teaching church that emphasized missions, and God called us to the mission field. You know, you can look for fulfillment in many places, even the woods, but only the Prince of Peace will give your life meaning and purpose. I'm Carol Lynn Decker. If the Son, therefore, shall make you free, you shall be free indeed.
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2: 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God is toughening you up for something he has in the future. 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

0: 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And then, Pastor Greg, just before we go, would you mind praying with the person listening who wants to make a change today in their relationship with the Lord?
1: I'd be happy to, Dave. You know, as you've been listening to this today, maybe you've heard another voice. By that I mean, yeah, you heard me say a few things, but you heard God's voice speak to you deep in the recesses of your heart, and it suddenly dawned on you, this is what I need. Or to state it more accurately, this is who I need. I need Jesus, and I want Jesus, but maybe you don't know how to make that connection. Let me help you. God is only a prayer away. He stands at the door of your heart, and he knocks, and Jesus says, if you'll hear his voice and open the door, he'll come in. Let me help you open the door, so to speak, of your heart as you invite Jesus to be your Savior and Lord. So here's what I would like you to do. I'd like you to stop what you're doing, and I want you to pray a prayer after me. I'll lead you in this prayer, and as you pray it, God will hear you. Pray this after me right now if you want Jesus Christ to come into your life. Lord Jesus, I know I am a sinner, and I am sorry for my sin, and I need your forgiveness right now. Would you come into my heart, my life, as Savior, as God, as friend? I choose to follow you from this moment forward. Thank you for calling me and accepting me and forgiving me. In Jesus' name I pray, amen. I know that was a relatively short prayer. Maybe you felt something as you prayed it. Maybe you felt nothing. That doesn't really matter, because God's word says, these things we write to you that believe on the name of the Son of God, that you may know that you have eternal life. It doesn't say, so you may think you have it, or you may hope you have it if God's in a good mood. No, that you can know it. And I want you to know, if you pray that prayer and meant it, Jesus Christ, the Son of God, has come into your life. So congratulations. You're now a Christian. Now continue to follow the Lord.
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4: I was born in 1932 in Toccoa, Georgia. I was crippled at age 5 with Bright's disease, a chronic inflammation of the kidneys. By pushing my body to the limit, I eventually earned a football scholarship to Furman University. From there, went on to become a weightlifter. Soon, I was transformed into a 350-pound Hulk who made it onto the U.S. weightlifting team for the 1956 Olympics in Melbourne. When the team arrived in Melbourne, I was sick with a 104-degree temperature, and I had lost 30 pounds due to illness. After 2 failed lifts, I was facing my final attempt, and I felt as if God was reminding me of everything He had ever done for me. In spite of His innumerable blessings, my response up until that time was to ignore Him. Well, I pulled the weight to my chest and knew immediately that I could not lift it. Desperate, I admitted to God, "You have given me everything, but up until now I have given You nothing in return. I'm not trying to make a deal, God, but from here on out, I'm making a real commitment. I must have Your help to get this weight overhead." And with God's help, I gave the final push, drove the bar overhead, and an Olympic champion was born. But the gold medal was not the real prize. A far greater miracle had occurred. I'm Paul Anderson. If the Son, therefore, shall make you free, ye shall be free indeed.
3: If you would like to be free from the weight of sin by receiving Jesus Christ as Lord and Savior, or maybe you have questions about it, call 1-888-NEED-HIM right now. 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

0: Dave, why don't you just stay at home?
1: I'm totally fine. This is just allergies.
0: Yeah, that's what Ben said last week, just before he found out he has the flu. Oh, no.
2: There's a spiritual illness we've all contracted from two people we've never even met. Adam and Eve in the Garden of Eden.
3: They chose to turn away from God, and sin entered at that beautiful garden. And it was given to the next generation, the next generation, the next, down to you and me. And we all have the disease.
2: But, says Billy Graham, there's one cure for that disease of sin: asking Jesus Christ to be your Lord and Savior.
3: Christ died for you. He rose again. He's living. He wants to come into your heart. He offers you forgiveness and peace and joy.
2: 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And it's from the Billy Graham Evangelistic Association.

0: This is Ken Ham, a missionary to our evolutionized culture and even the church. As we've seen this week, science is knowledge about the natural world we gain from our five senses. But this definition has been hijacked, so now many people think it's the search for natural explanations. This excludes God and the supernatural completely. But this isn't a scientific idea. When people start with this idea that there must be natural explanations for everything, they're appealing to naturalism, and that's a religious starting point. They assume there's no God or that he hasn't intervened in the world. You see, the creation-evolution battle isn't about the evidence. It's a battle between two foundations, God's word versus man's word.
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1: I was drunk the night my car ran out of gas on a bridge over the Mississippi River in Kansas City. While trying to push it to a gas station, another car came out of the darkness and slammed into me, knocking me 30 feet into the air. I lay near death for 2 weeks before doctors amputated my leg. My life remained aimless, especially after my parents died. My brother suggested a psychiatrist, but my problem was drinking. Time after time, I was arrested for being drunk and disorderly. My brother helped me get odd jobs, but payday's drinking spree always ended them. A friend took me to Kansas City, where I stayed drunk for 2 weeks. When my money was gone, I went to a church seeking help. The pastor gave me the address of a rescue mission and talked to me about Jesus, but I wanted no part of religion. I spent that cold November night by the train tracks, curled up in a crude shelter, certain that nobody loved me. I wanted to die. But in the morning, I was still alive, so I went to that rescue mission. For 3 days, I rested, but I couldn't sleep. The superintendent talked to me about Christ and how he would give me new life. Then a speaker came and said Jesus is the friend of the lonely, the weak, and the unloved. At last, I understood God's love and grace. I received Christ as Savior that day, and he changed my life forever. Today I serve God in rescue missions. I'm Bill Cox, and if the Son therefore shall make you free, you shall be free indeed.
0: If you would like to be free from the weight of sin by receiving Jesus Christ as Lord and Savior, or maybe you have questions about it, call 1-888-NEED-HIM right now. 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

0: and feasting, struggle and survival. The events leading up to the first Thanksgiving represent a pivotal time in our nation's history. But an even greater event will close the books on history.
1: The Christian view of the coming again of Christ has to do with the end of history. It makes sense to history.
0: Billy Graham.
1: All wrong will be made right. Perfect justice will prevail as Jesus Christ becomes King of Kings and Lord of Lords over the entire earth.
0: That will be the greatest day in history for those who know Jesus, and the worst day for those who don't.
1: The early church had a deep concern to sweep as many into the Christian family as they could before the end. How much greater our urgency should be today.
0: Why not show your thanks to God by sharing the message of His love with someone who needs to hear it? We can help. 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We're the Billy Graham Evangelistic Association.

0: This is Carter Conlon, Psalm 104, beginning at verse 14. He causes the grass to grow for the cattle, and vegetation for the service of man, that he may bring forth food from the earth, and wine that makes glad the heart of man, oil to make his face shine, and bread which strengthens man's heart. This psalm tells you and I that the Lord provides sustenance for everything that he has created. Gladness is part of the abundant life that Jesus promised to give us. Another part is an exterior confidence that testifies to the inward presence of a never-failing God. And lastly, he gives provision through every promise to us to do in us what he alone is able to perform. Don't live today beneath what God desires for you and is able to give you. Let him become your all in all today.
1: This is Carter Conlon.
0: It's time again for you and I to pray.

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1: It's hard to believe that a cross-country bus trip would be the highlight of anyone's life, but during that trip, my life was radically transformed. I grew up in Charleston, South Carolina, in a wholesome family. We attended a mainline church, but I saw hypocrisy everywhere and turned from God in high school. By then, I was drinking and smoking pot. I graduated but failed my first semester in college because I skipped too many classes. I went to work for the power company but saw a lineman get zapped and nearly die. So I quit that job and joined the Navy. 6 years of drinking and carousing in Turkey, Spain, and Germany. I spent a few hours in a German jail and faced a captain's mast after a bad accident when I was drunk. By the time I was discharged in California, I was tired of alcohol and quit drinking. I began a search for truth and started college in Eugene, Oregon. The Northwest was a center of cultist pursuits, anything except the true God. But he was drawing me through his word. I took a course in the Bible as literature and learned about his power and love. During a 4-day bus trip back home, I got off in Omaha, found a hotel, and that's where God's word came alive to me. I understood that God gave his son Jesus to pay for my sin. There's no one like Jesus. He set me free. I'm Cork Hudson. If the Son, therefore, shall make you free, ye shall be free indeed.
0: If you would like to be free from the weight of sin by receiving Jesus Christ as Lord and Savior, call 1-888-NEED-HIM right now. Free Indeed is a production of Pacific Garden Mission, 1458 South Canal Street, Chicago, Illinois, 60607. 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

0: Press finds most Jewish adults in America don't feel well represented by political leaders. 63% say prejudice against Jewish people is an extremely and or very serious problem in America, and few believe either party is doing a good job of supporting Jews. This is SRN News. Israel ramping up strikes in Gaza with an attack on police. Here's Charles de la Desma.
1: Israeli airstrikes have killed about a dozen people in Gaza over the past 2 days, local health officials say, part of a wider campaign of attacks on the territory by Israel, despite a months-old ceasefire with Hamas. Among the dead are a woman and six police officers killed in an airstrike on a police station in the densely populated Jabalia refugee camp in northern Gaza. That was on Tuesday. In another strike on Wednesday, three members of the same family were killed in central Gaza. The Israeli military has not commented on the strikes in central and another in southern Gaza. I'm Charles de la Desma.
0: A little bit of a bright day on Wall Street Wednesday. Dow Industrials gaining 150 points for the session. S&P up 28. The Nasdaq climbed 162 points. More details, SRN.
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4: God delivered me from eternal captivity when I was a prisoner of war. I was drafted into the German army in 1938 and hoped to serve a year and return home. Instead, I fought from France to Romania and nearly died on the Russian front. I was captured in May of 1943 by the British in Tunisia and was afraid I'd never see my homeland again. Although I was not severely mistreated at first, we all suffered from lack of food and water. Everything was taken from us. All our papers, pictures of my family. The camps were overcrowded. There seemed to be no hope in sight, but God brought hope. I was taken to America, and I met a German pastor who was transferred to the camp in Louisiana. He taught me the scriptures. He spoke of Jesus and said that with him, we would never have to fear. Jesus offers eternal life, and nothing, not even death, can take that away. He prayed with me, and I asked Jesus to save me. The same peace that pastor had washed over me that night. Jesus became my rock. Of course, my faith was challenged when our treatment was harsh. I was forced to work in a sugar factory with no food. But then I was transferred north and even able to attend church. I prayed with all my heart that I would see my wife and daughter again. And in 1946, 8 years after I was drafted, I was reunited with my family. God is good. He gave me true freedom while I was still a prisoner of war. I'm Kurt Stebner. If the Son therefore shall make you free, you shall be free indeed.
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0: thought of
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0: me.
1: Doesn't really care how I live my life, right?
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3: 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I want to warn you that God demands repentance of sin. When you truly repent, that means that you forsake your sins. 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
2: If you're ready to turn your life over to Jesus Christ, we are here to pray with you. 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We're the Billy Graham Evangelistic Association.

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1: On Tuesday's program, Chuck Swindoll laid the foundation. And today on Insight for Living, he goes deeper. At the heart of this message is one commanding verse written by the Apostle Paul in Ephesians 5, verse 18. Chuck will draw four observations from the original Greek language that will change the way you think about the Spirit-filled life. This isn't theology for scholars. It's direction for every believer who's ever wondered, how do I live out this command to be filled with the Spirit? Let's open our Bibles to Ephesians chapter 5 as we begin with prayer.
2: Father, we thank you for the beauty of the earth, and we thank you for the lovely glory of the skies, and for the love which from our birth that over and around us lies. And Father, thank you for the reminder that your beauty stretches around us and above us, and even because of your faithfulness within us. Thank you for loving parents who raised us to love you, and thank you for their faithfulness in building into our lives. And thank you for the families you have given us on this earth. And at this time of year, we do pause to express our gratitude. We remember those men and women in uniform in dangerous and difficult places as well as we come to you today. And we pray for them, for their families here at home, the families of our allies in this battle. Our Father, we pray that you will hold them close to yourself and take care of them and meet their needs as their hearts turn toward home. Also, our Heavenly Father, we come before you today to ask your forgiveness and to seek your direction and guidance. We know your word says, woe to those who call evil good. But that is exactly what we have done. We have lost our spiritual equilibrium and reversed our values. We have exploited the poor and called it the lottery. We have rewarded laziness and called it welfare. We have killed our unborn and called it choice. We have shot abortionists and called it justifiable. We have neglected to discipline and nurture our children and called it building self-esteem. We have abused power and called it politics. We have coveted our neighbor's possessions and called it ambition. We have polluted the air with profanity and pornography and called it the freedom of expression. We have ridiculed the time-honored values of our forefathers and called it enlightenment. Forgive us, Heavenly Father. Search us, O God, and know our hearts today. Cleanse us from every sin and set us free. In the matchless name of Christ our Lord, we pray. And everyone said, Amen.
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2: In order to enter the Christian life, well, let's compare it to buying a car. Two things are essential for you to enjoy the car that you buy. First is a set of keys. What the keys are to the car, conversion is to the Christian life. Okay? You enter the Christian life through the key, Christ. The second thing you need, and you'll notice it soon after getting the car, is fuel. What the fuel is to the car, the Spirit of God, is to the authentic, normal Christian life. Now, look at Colossians chapter 2, just before we get over to Ephesians. Look at this second chapter, verse 6. I love this verse because of its simplicity. Therefore, as you have received Christ Jesus the Lord, that's the key. That's the key in the ignition that turns on the engine. That's the key that gets you inside. Just as you have received Christ Jesus the Lord, that's the key. Now the fuel, so walk in Him. That's the Spirit of God at work, fueling, engaging your life in an authentic manner. The longer I live, the more I place a high priority on authenticity. I don't know of anything that impresses the lost world more than this combination, an authentic life and a joyful attitude. Those things are contagious. Now, turn from here to John chapter 14. Let's do a quick little review on where we've been. John 14, remember, is the conversation that followed the Last Supper. Jesus is with his faithful 11. Judas has left. Jesus is teaching them about the life yet to come. He tells them in John 14, verse 16, I will ask the Father. Remember, this is at the Last Supper. He's going to be with them only a few more hours. I will ask the Father. He will give you another helper that he may be with you forever. See those words? That he may be with you forever. Down in verse 17, we read, he abides with you and will be in you. So the promise is, when you come to Christ, now that we are at the time of the Spirit's working and the Spirit's filling and the Spirit's indwelling, when you come to Christ, you have the Spirit of God living within you. Now look at Acts 1:8. Not only do we have the Holy Spirit permanently indwelling in us, we now have God's enablement. Jesus Christ promised the Holy Spirit. That's the first point. Second, the Spirit of God has now come and lives within us permanently. And the third is the Holy Spirit will come with power. Verse 8, you will receive power when the Holy Spirit has come upon you. You shall be my witnesses in Jerusalem, in Judea, in Samaria, even to the remotest part of the earth. One of the great missionary verses. In fact, it's a verse for all believers. We live our lives with an eye toward the world around us. One more turn before we get to Ephesians. Look at 1 Corinthians chapter 6. I want you to see what you are as a living, breathing Christian. 1 Corinthians chapter 6 concludes verses 19 and 20 with some terribly important information. Do you not know, says the apostle, that your body is a temple of the Holy Spirit who is in you? What does that mean? It means he resides there. But we are the temple of the Holy Spirit who is in you. He even goes further, whom you have from God. When you're operating in the power of the Spirit, you don't operate for your own glory. You're not your own. That means your goal in life is not to get what you want. You're not in life for yourself. You're not planning to go your own way. All of those self-help books tell you. You can become this person. And if you're not careful, your pride takes over. You know, you're able to pull some of that off in the flesh. But you can't take what comes with it. You can't handle the money that comes with a job that pays that well. You can't handle the prestige and responsibility. Look at how many of the professional athletes, they get into the realm of the athletic world and they can't handle the prestige and the money that comes with it. They aren't equipped. many of them. We're not our own. We've been bought with a price. So what are we supposed to do? Look at verse 20, end of the verse, 1 Corinthians 6:20. Because of this, we are to glorify God in our bodies. That's the next thing to put down. We're to glorify God in our bodies. Lord God, I'm yours. You have gifted me in ways that I wouldn't have ever expected. And I thank you. I'm here to serve you. And may my service be for you, and may it be authentic, and may it bring honor to your name. I reverence your name, O God. Now, in order for the gears to be engaged, for the fuel to be used that God supplies, there must be the filling of the Spirit. Ephesians chapter 5. So turn finally, if you will, this last turn to Ephesians chapter 5, and let's spend the rest of our time here. Isn't it important to remember that we are not our own? Isn't that a healthy reminder? Someone attended a Michael W. Smith concert recently and passed along a statement that Michael made in that concert. And I love it. He said this, God is still God and I am still not. I love that. God is still God and I am still not. So in order for me to live the life God would have me live, I need his fuel. I need his empowerment. I need him to lubricate the gears. I need his control. So you're looking at Ephesians 5, and we'll not go through all the chapter, but begin it at verse 15. We begin with a very helpful and necessary reminder. Be careful how you walk. I would say that to every Christian. Part of the reason is you want to glorify God. So that takes care. Pay attention. Listen to his word. Come to him in prayer. Seek his help. Furthermore, you're being watched. You and I don't think about that much. If we did, it would drive us nuts. It really would. We'd be uneasy if we knew how many people watched us. I never cease to be surprised at occasions when people walk up to me and speak to me. And I may be in a grocery store. It's one of those late night trips and you're not dressed like you ought to be dressed. And you think, well, no, nobody will be there that knows me. I walk in and two charter members greet me as the door opens. And I get inside and a little girl walks up. Hi, Pastor Swindoll. I'm like, hi. I'm thinking, why didn't I look a little better than this? Why? Or sometime if I'm acting up, somebody sees me. Cynthia and I did a cruise together and she really ticked me off on the plane. And I tell you, I had sat in the plane under a fair amount of control, and finally, I lost it. Okay? So we're getting ready to get on the cruise ship, and I said to her, step over here a second. And so I just dressed her down. I set her straight. I got everything out of my system. And I turned around, and about 75 people coming on a cruise with us stood there and said, this is Chuck Swindoll. Cynthia said, yeah, that's who that is right there. That's the real Chuck Swindoll. Be careful how you walk. Be careful what you say. But you know what should bother me more than 75 people who were shocked? If they knew me better, they wouldn't be, but were shocked that day. Is that it grieved the Holy Spirit. There's no way to talk to my wife. That's not what I should have been doing. I wasn't careful how I walked or what I was saying. And so what's needed is wisdom, not as unwise, but as wise. And so that's very important, that we let wisdom take over, not just knowledge. And furthermore, when you're under his control, verse 16, you make the most of your time because the days are evil. God knows that's true. we make the most of our time. And next, we discern the will of God. So then, don't be foolish, but understand what the will of the Lord is. Now, wait a minute. How can you walk as you ought to walk? How can you be wise when you tend toward being less than wise? How can we make the most of our time? How can we understand the will of the Lord? Well, we need His empowerment, enablement. That's what the next verse is all about. Now, we've come to the place where I want you to really concentrate. Listen to me. I don't know of a more important verse in the New Testament for the Christian than Ephesians 5:18. No exaggeration. Probably no more important verse for the lost person than John 3:16. God so loved the world, He gave His only Son, that whoever believes in Him should never perish, but have everlasting life. That's for the lost person. This is the verse for the believer, because this tells you how to live an authentic, empowered life. Pay close attention. It begins with a command. There are two commands in the verse. The first command, negative, is don't get drunk with wine. Now, why not? Because that's dissipation. When you're drunk with liquor, when you're drunk with alcohol, then you lose control. It isn't a picker-upper, it's a depressant. You wind up depressed and debauched, and you hate yourself, and others around you lose respect for you. Don't get drunk. Scriptures are full of commands, a command like that. But there's a positive command on the heels of that. Rather than getting drunk with wine, for that's dissipation, second command, be filled with the Spirit. I want to analyze that almost to the point of being tedious, but I want our teaching to be accurate. That's rule one when we come to the Scriptures. So allow me to point out four factors that you may or may not know up until this moment. I want you to know it before you leave today. Look closely from the last part of verse 18, be filled with the Spirit. First, it is a command. This is called the imperative mood. It is imperative. It isn't a nice option. It isn't a suggestion. It isn't a casual idea. It is a command directed to us from the Lord Himself. It's in the imperative, a straightforward command. Do this. I would even say each day of your life, it is a command to obey. If you will, every morning before your day starts, fulfill this command, obey this command, be filled with the Spirit. So, I'm to be engaged in some way. Second factor, it's a plural. Y'all, all y'all, be filled with the Spirit. Okay? It's for all of y'all. It's a universal command. There's no special segment, no unique group that qualifies to be filled. If you're a believer, you get fuel in your tank. You're able to drop that thing into gear and drive. If you don't, it's your problem. It's not God's. The fuel is inside, remember. You're engaging the gears. So it's plural for all of us. Look at the third factor. It's passive. It's called the passive voice. Be filled. Be filled. One of the translations renders it well. Let the Holy Spirit fill you. So I take it that when we begin our day, this is what I do and have done for years. Lord, I am yours and I place myself at your disposal. I ask you to move through me and to work through me and to do your work because of me. Carry it out on this earth through my vocal cords, through my hands, my feet, my life. I even wrote out a prayer years ago. This is the way it went. I am in the process, Lord, of fulfilling your will. Fill me with your Spirit. I want to glorify your name. I belong to you. I pledge my allegiance to you today. Enable me in my walk to have the discernment to walk in obedience, not disobedience. To sense wrong when I encounter it and stay away from it. Keep me strong when temptations come. Guard my tongue from saying the wrong thing or saying too much or speaking too quickly. Enable me to restrain outbursts of anger. Lord, help me in my walk. Fill me with your Spirit. Take my eyes, my tongue, my emotions, my will, and use me, Lord, because I want to be under your control all through this day. Now, it's passive in the sense that I can't fill myself. I'm relying on him to fill me, which is the reason for the prayer. Lord, you take over. Fill my life today. Take charge. I have some tough decisions I need to make. May your Spirit work through me in making those decisions. I have some relationships that are strained. May your Spirit guide me as I try my best by your strength to work through those broken and strained relationships. Now, fourth, it's in the present tense. So that says, keep on doing it continually, be filled frequently, habitually, regularly. It isn't a once for all, as I said earlier, a super high experience never to be reached again. This is dropping the gear in drive and staying there. Continually moving under the power and the authority and the control of the Holy Spirit. I was facing a very difficult task not too long ago. I remember driving in my truck to the destination where I'd be dealing with this, and I prayed on the way. I prayed out loud, no radio, no music. It was quiet inside the cab. I said, Lord, I'm not sure what I'm going to encounter, and without your help, I'll be in way over my head. Take over. Fill me with your words. Give me the right response. Hold back any reaction that would be inappropriate. Let me speak with wisdom and with grace. Let me be your voice in this situation. I prayed something like that. That is because it's in the present tense, and I knew regardless of the day or the time, it was time to put her in gear. If you drive a stick shift, then you know what I mean. You are forever putting in the clutch and putting it in another gear, putting in the clutch and dropping it in another gear. That's like the filling of the Spirit. So you may be right now saying, Lord, I want to be filled by you. I want to be used by you. 2 hours from now, you may need to pray that again. Lord, we want to stay on speaking terms. And I want to serve you and I want to speak for you. Speaking of that, let's look at the results. And there are four of them right here in the same passage. Wonderful thing about the Bible, if you read it closely enough, you'll see that it answers many of its own questions. Like a question is, what will be the result of being filled with the Spirit? What happens when I pray that kind of prayer, and the Lord hears it, and the Lord completes it, and answers it, yes, what does he do? Well, the first thing that occurs is that the Spirit's filling affects my speaking. We are on speaking terms with our brothers and sisters when we are filled with the Spirit. Here's the second result. The Spirit's filling gives me a melodious heart. A melodious heart. By the way, a melodious heart is never a grumbling heart. Never a grumbling heart. Which brings us to the third. Look at verse 20. Always giving thanks. It's another result. The Spirit's filling makes us thankful. You're giving thanks in the name of the Lord Jesus Christ to God, even the Father. And there's a fourth. And be subject to one another in the fear of Christ. Mutual submission. Remember the first word. Mutual submission.
1: 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And next time on Inside for Living, Chuck Swindoll will bring this compelling study to its conclusion. he's answering the common question, what does being filled with the Spirit mean? 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You can find them, along with a special bundle of related resources, at insight.org/offer. I'm also excited to tell you about a brand new resource for families. 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I'm Bill Meyer. 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
2: I was the oldest child in a family of 13 kids. We were dirt poor because my parents were alcoholics and drug addicts. I was always searching for something to make me feel better inside, something to erase the memory of having to carry my mom home from the bar after she passed out, of Dad pistol-whooping her because she cursed him. He was a drug dealer, and I followed him around, learning the trade. I learned to fight by watching him, too, and that's a dangerous way to live. Drugs got me shot 13 times. Drugs destroyed my brother's mind. Drugs made me do terrible things, even to people I loved. But I kept using drugs, even though my grandmother tried to tell me that Jesus would save me. My wife and I moved to California. For 7 years, we lived a rich life, supported by prostitution, drugs, and violence. But I never once felt happy. In Wisconsin, I was arrested and our sons were taken from us. I vowed to kill the social worker who took them away, prompting his church to pray for me. When my wife nearly miscarried our third baby, I cried out to God to save them. God answered that prayer, and I left the hospital knowing He was real. I started reading the Bible, and 4 months later, I fell on my knees, begging God's forgiveness. My search for something to make me feel better ended with someone. I'm Joseph Jennings. If the Son, therefore, shall make you free, you shall be free indeed.
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1: I was guilty of several violent crimes, including manslaughter, and I was hooked on all kinds of drugs and alcohol when my life was redeemed and turned around 180 degrees. My trouble began in school, where I was an outcast because I was overweight. Ours was a typical middle-class family that never went to church. In junior high and high school, I turned my size to an advantage and gained acceptance by playing football. But I ran with a gang that vandalized just for fun. My first arrest for stealing wallets taught me to lie and manipulate the system. But when I beat a man to death, I went to prison for 3.5 years. After my release, I was worse than ever. That's when I met Nina, who kept pace with my drinking and drugs. Our years together were interrupted by my arrest for assault and battery. And whenever I was locked up, she made sure I got drugs. But during my last incarceration, my cellmate talked nonstop about Jesus. I transferred to another dorm, but couldn't forget his words. Then I got hepatitis from injecting drugs and thought I would die. I found a New Testament and started reading. I read until I knew beyond a doubt that Jesus was the way, the truth, and the life. And I asked him to come into my life and change me. He made me a new person. Then he transformed Nina, too. After I got out of prison in 1978, Nina and I got married and we finished Bible college together. I'm Gary Coley. And if the Son therefore shall make you free, you shall be free indeed.
0: If you would like to be free from the weight of sin by receiving Jesus Christ as Lord and Savior, or maybe you have questions about it, call 1-888-NEED-HIM right now. Free Indeed is a production of Pacific Garden Mission, 1458 South Canal Street, Chicago, Illinois, 60607. 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

0: read the Bible, any part of the Bible, I don't care where I open up, it speaks to me.
1: That's Billy Graham, and he says the Bible is a living book.
0: It's not like a history book. It's not a book of science. It's a book about faith. It's a book about God. It's not just a book on philosophy. It's not a book just on religion. It's a living book that speaks to you as you read it. There's a supernatural power in reading that book. I don't understand everything in the Bible. You can ask me questions in the Bible that I cannot answer. I accept it by faith as the Word of God, and it's changed my life, and it feeds my soul.
1: You can have the same experience. 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We're the Billy Graham Evangelistic Association.

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1: Have a question for you. 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
1: Coaching tip number 5 from the Apostle Paul, as he gives us some life coaching as he talked to that young man Timothy, is that no amount of gift or brains can make up for a lack of emotional intelligence. One of the dangers of getting really clear, getting very focused, focusing, saying this is what God wants me to do, is you can like run over people on the journey. You can be insensitive to what's going on around you. You can do the very right thing in the very wrong way or at the wrong time, and you can actually blow up what God wants to do. I have so many illustrations of how I've done this, I don't know where to begin. But I was a young pastor in the southern part of the country. Wasn't until I went to this church I realized that people in America still had a concept of the North and the South. I mean, I didn't grow up in that world. And it was and you've heard of mega churches. This is what was called a mini church. They had about 35 people on a good Sunday. That was a different world. Guns in the back of pickup trucks, guys wearing John Deere hats. And when I would walk into the one and only restaurant at the time, they would whisper like this so that everyone could hear, "Hey, I think that's that new preacher boy." And so we started a little good news club at our house. It was very, very exciting. Pretty soon, this little good news club was almost as big as a church. And so I thought, it behooves me to pile all of them in a van or two and take them out to our Wednesday night service of 6 people who usually showed up. And so my wife, who's not a great disciplinarian of our own kids, has like 12 kids in the next room creating unbelievable chaos as I'm the new pastor teaching these 6 people on Wednesday night. Got a call the next couple days telling me that this is really not what we're looking for in our church. And in my zeal to be heard instead of to hear, in my zeal to make sure they understood instead of to start with understanding, I made all the assumptions that, you know, this biased, prejudiced, racial, small town in the South that really, so how could they? And these kids, no one cares about them, but I care about them. Was there racism? Yes. Was there bias? Yes. Had I built any trust? No. Was I arrogant and zealous? Yes. Did I assume that all the problem was the color of the kids instead of the fact that we could hear them bouncing off the walls in the next room? Yes. And I'll never forget sitting in my driveway. He became a mentor, and then to this day is a father figure. We've been close. We talk or text every week for the last 39 years. And he sat in the driveway with me and listened, and he said, "Chip, I know you haven't lived in this part of the country, and I want you to know that you're right. There certainly is bias and racism and prejudice." He said, "But you know, sometimes you can win a battle and lose the war." So these people don't know you, they don't trust you, and if I can say it in the nicest way possible, how you went about trying to solve that problem created as much or more problems than the one you wanted to solve. Mm-hmm. Young man, I am so for you, and there's such a bright future here, but you got to understand there's a nuance and there's a way to introduce the right things at the right time when there's trust built. You don't know these people. And until you build some bridges with them, they're probably not going to hear. Some of the people that the most, they were so angry when I brought those kids and talked to me about how the races don't mix in this part of the country. I remember a guy that was as hardened. He was an amazing cabinet maker. And I'll never forget watching Jerry with a little 8-year-old African-American boy, him teaching him and watching how God changed his heart. See, that older man knew emotional intelligence is the ability to relate to people in a way where you understand where they're coming from and how to do the right thing at the right time and the right way. Now, I'd like to say that because of that one lesson, I've just been very emotionally intelligent the rest of my life. I have many more stories of where I've blown it, but I'm just going to let you sit on maybe a couple of your own. Because what the Apostle Paul is going to now say to Timothy is, okay, I said you got to step up, right? Okay, Paul, I'm in. Okay, but then you got to kneel down, you got to step down, you got to pray. Okay, long term, you got to develop character. Timothy, what you got to do is you got to, and it can't be about just preaching messages. You've got to develop leaders. The two things that every pastor needs to know that you can never delegate is the teaching of God's word. You're responsible for that, and you have to develop leaders. Everything else. And then he says, by the way, you got to set an example. You got to live this out. You've got to be godly. And then in chapter 5, he's basically going to say, you know, Timothy, you're young, and there's a way to relate to people that's going to allow this to be successful, because like every church, I've gotten some reports. Some of the older people were a little concerned about you. It seems like there's been a couple accusations about some false teachers, but also some elders. And what I want to do is I want to help you learn how to relate in the right way to all the kind of different people. So if you'll open up to 1 Timothy chapter 5, let's continue Paul's coaching to Timothy, and then we'll talk about the application to us. First, he's going to, first two verses, he's going to say, look, Timothy, in general, here's how to relate to everybody in the church. Do not sharply rebuke an older man.
2: Amen.
1: But rather appeal to him as a father. And to the younger men as brothers, to the older women as mothers, and to the younger women as sisters in all purity. Do you hear what he's saying? Here's what I want you to get. Think through, what is this older man saying to this younger man about a number of delicate situations? Because there's principles embedded about how to deal with some tricky stuff. And so verse 3, honor, notice the word, honor widows. And then who are actually widows. But if any widow has children or grandchildren, they must first learn to show proper respect for their own family and to give back compensation to their parents, for this is acceptable in the sight of God. And then it goes on. Now she who is actually a widow and has been left alone and set her hope on God, and she continues in requests and prayers night and day, but she who indulges herself in luxury is dead even while she still lives. So he says, you know, here's how to discern between, you know, the widows that are actually widows that need the church's help and those that are sort of playing us, if you will. Give these instructions as well so that, notice he keeps coming back to this phrase, so that they may be above reproach. In the early church, they were condemned from every side by the government. It was illegal to be a Christian by this time, by Judaism, by the number of mystery cults. And over through this, he's trying to help this young pastor say, let's live lives and let's do life in a way so we're above reproach, so the gospel's attractive. Give these instructions as well, so they may be above reproach. But if anyone does not provide for his own, and especially for those of his household, he's denied, are you ready for it? The faith, and is worse than an unbeliever. So now he's setting down some guidelines. A widow is to be put on the list only if she is not less than 60 years old, having been the wife of one man, having a reputation for good works, if she's brought up children, if she has shown hospitality to strangers, if she has washed the saints' feet, if she's assisted those in distress, and if she's devoted herself to every good work. So apparently, as things were developing, it was, we just can't help everybody with any need. There are actual people, some think this might even be the birth of people who determined after their husband had died, I'm going to commit myself and be in full-time Christian work, if you will. So I'm sure that some sort of teaching over the years, probably this is where nuns and this idea that I'm going to be devoted to God, because as you follow the text, notice what he says, but refuse to register younger widows, for when they feel physical desires alienating them from Christ, they will want to get married, thereby incurring condemnation because they've ignored their previous pledge. I think we think of a widow as just someone who lost their husband. It seems like there's a category of these widows who say, you know what, in light of the ministry, I want to be fully devoted, and I'm going to make some sort of vow along those lines. At the same time, they also learn to be idle, speaking of those that are young and don't put them on the list too soon. Again, think of the principles, discernment, wisdom, emotional intelligence, thinking for the future. And then he goes on to say, as they go around from house to house, not merely idle, but they also become gossips and busybodies, talking about things not proper to mention. Therefore, I want younger women to get married, have children, manage their households, and give the enemy no opportunity for reproach, for some have already turned away to follow Satan.
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1: If you want to have some fun in 1 Timothy, read through it very fast, and every time it says drifted away, fallen away, turned away, go through it and underline that in some color. Then, if you want to have a little bit more fun, read through it again very, very quickly, and anytime it has anything to do with godliness, values, character, underline that in another color. And what you'll see is the themes through this book are very, very clear. And over through all the book, what he's going to say is, Timothy, the big objective in life is this is the path. And what you want to do is lead a group of people in such a way where how we live and what we say and what we do makes the gospel attractive. Let's make sure we keep first things first. If any woman, verse 16, who is a believer, has dependent widows, she must first assist them, and the church must not be burdened so that it may assist those who are actually widows. And then when a person is an elder, when a person is given this entrustment and responsibility, notice what he says. The elders who lead well are to be considered worthy of double honor, especially those who work hard at preaching and teaching. For the scripture says, you should not muzzle the ox while it's threshing, and the laborer is worthy of his wages. So make sure there's real respect to these people called to lead. And he kind of pulls out this proverb from, you know, about the ox and makes an application. And then he says, be careful. Do not accept an accusation against an elder except on the basis of two or three witnesses. You got to be really careful that you really listen to complaints, but you also have to be equally careful that you don't assume just because someone registers a complaint or makes an accusation that it's true. And then, I love the balance of Scripture. Then, those who continue in sin, in other words, two or three witnesses said, this elder is sleeping with so-and-so, or this elder is pilfering the money, or this elder is acting this way at church, but man, you should see him out in the marketplace. And so two or three witnesses are saying, no, this is true. Those who continue in sin, speaking of elders, rebuke in the presence of all so that the rest also will be fearful of sinning. Think of emotional intelligence. Timothy, be tender and sensitive with older men. Don't rebuke them. Timothy, with mothers, be tender and sensitive. Timothy, by the way, if people can take care of their own households and they're trying to mooch off the church, it's tough love. Right? If, hey, someone makes an accusation against someone, listen, two or three witnesses, be discerning, get the facts. And by the way, if it's really true, go public, share it, make sure, right? So he's giving him this balancing of how do you do relationships in such a way that, again, twice we've heard about being above reproach. I solemnly exhort you. Now Paul's going to go into his tough love. In the presence of God and of Christ Jesus and of his chosen angels, to maintain these principles. How? Without bias, doing nothing in a spirit of partiality. How would you like to be getting this letter? Anybody who's been in leadership, you realize, you know, you have people that are popular in the group, people that aren't popular, people that everyone kind of likes and, you know, respects, and people that other people don't respect. You have people that are wealthier and people that aren't so wealthy. You have always sort of the kind of one or two people that kind of extra grace required. You have people that really power up and they have roles and responsibilities. And so as a leader, how do you execute what's the right thing to do at the right time, in the right way, in all those relationships? And then if you didn't get the message, I mean, could the bar get any higher? I solemnly exhort you. Where? In the presence of God and of Christ Jesus. And, I mean, he pulls out all the stops and all the chosen angels. I mean, Tim's going, ooh. These principles that I've laid out about relationships, you do them without bias and you do them without partiality. You don't let, just because people have money or power or influence or gave to buy this or buy that, or they intimidate people. It's not what leaders do, Timothy. Then he gives him some warnings. Do not lay hands upon anyone too quickly and thereby share responsibility for the sins of others. Keep yourself free from sin. You know, when you're overwhelmed in a job, and you just, I mean, it's just hard to breathe and you can't do it all. If you've ever been in this situation as an employer or a supervisor, you need to hire someone. When you are desperate, it is the absolute worst time to hire someone. Because no matter what you tell yourself, you will settle. And you'll hire someone that is a quick fix. You get them in. And here's what I can tell you. The wrong person in a role, whether it's in a church, a ministry, or a company, the wrong person is way worse than no one at all. And so what he's saying is, don't try and bail yourself out by finding someone and sticking them in the spot. And then he's going to say why. I like verse 23. I'm not even sure why it's in here other than, you know what, I've been pretty hard on you. Let me just give you a little personal encouragement, right? Timothy, don't go on drinking only water, but use a little wine for the sake of your stomach and your frequent ailments. Then he goes back, the sins of some people are quite evident going on before them to judgment. For others, their sins follow after. Timothy, you got to be really careful who you put in leadership. Because here's the deal. Some people you put in leadership, they mess up and everyone knows they mess up. But some people go to their grave, and we don't find out about the damage or what's happened until later, but it's devastating. And without mentioning any names, I think you can all think of some of the greatest Christian leaders in our whole generation who in recent times, revelations about their sexual indiscretions and that have rocked in this particular case, not the United States, globally. And what I can tell you is, for reasons God only knows, I have I've been in three church ministries in my life. In every one of those three, I followed someone who fell morally. I will tell you something. You can't fathom or grasp how long the ripples, the people who I can't trust God. I can't believe in God anymore. I believed in that person. If he did that, a weak man in a weak moment under the right circumstances, beginning with me and everyone in this room and anyone who ever watches this, you can fall. I mean, if David, I read the scriptures, man, if David can fall, who can't? I mean, it's like watching a nuclear, emotional, spiritual bomb go off, and then the radiation of it just goes on for 2, 3, 4, 5 years, and some people never recover. And so he's really warning him, hey, Timothy, just having the right doctrine doesn't make you a great pastor. Man, you got to have people skills. Hey, just being right doesn't make you a great leader. Just being right and having the right intentions don't make you a great leader, a great husband, a great father, or a great dad. Being right with the right doctrine, with the right intentions, with the emotional intelligence to know how to relate to people in a way that builds a bridge so they can hear and understand and the truth be applied so it comes as a help and a support instead of a hammer that crushes.
0: 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Complete sermons, start to finish. The way you relate to people is ultimately a reflection of who you're becoming on the inside. And in his book, Yes, You Really Can Change, Chip asks the question so many believers feel, why does real change feel so hard? 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
1: As we close today's program, boy, I have a lot of things going through my mind, and there's a lot of directions we could go. I think of the bias that I had, I shared earlier, where I was so self-righteous, and I was so down on other people, and I thought they so didn't get it. And the way I responded and the way I talked with them, literally, I think I just about lost all credibility, apart from a very kind man who sat in my driveway with me and gave me some words of wisdom and confirmed that prejudice is wrong, and every group from every background, whether it's ethnic or racial or geographical, has our prejudice and biases. But the way to win them is not the way I was doing it, with my bias and my prejudice and my self-righteousness. And I'd like you to pause with me now and say, how are we doing in the body of Christ? How do we talk to one another? I think the world is looking at a fractured church that is revealing such incredible immaturity. Let's grow up. Let's be wise. Let's remember what matters most. Let's be people that speak the truth, agree to disagree where necessary, and then let's agree on the things that really matter. Lost people need Christ. Found people need to grow up, and our communities need us to serve them and love them, regardless of where they're coming from. That's what Jesus did, and we need to follow him.
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2: Growing up, my life was one of anger, bitterness, and violence. One police officer predicted I'd hang before my 19th birthday. I not only knew I was evil, I was proud of it. After a particularly violent fight when I was 19, I figured I should try church just to be safe. After I was turned away, probably due to my rough attitude, I snuck up a fire escape. The preacher was talking about the suffering of Jesus, despised by others, experiencing great sorrow, beaten, wrongfully executed. And then he asked the question, why did Jesus suffer so? He answered his own question from the Bible. He was wounded for our transgressions. He was bruised for our iniquities. The chastisement of our peace was upon him, and with his stripes we are healed. Well, as I listened, I felt immense sorrow for what Jesus experienced and deep shame over my life. That night, I told God I was a sinner and wanted forgiveness. He forgave me and removed my anger, bitterness, and violence. The change was so immediate and dramatic that when I went home, Ma knew immediately something was different. Life since then hasn't always been honey and roses. I've had my ups and downs, but Jesus was by my side to help me through. I'm Joe Ankerberg, and if the Son therefore shall make you free, ye shall be free indeed.
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0: no God else besides me, a just God and a Savior. There is none beside me. Look unto me and be saved, all the ends of the earth, for I am God and there's none else. Isaiah 45. This salvation was provided exclusively through our Lord Jesus Christ, who died for our sins outside the gates of Jerusalem. Jesus Christ has offered to forgive man's sin and to meet his deepest longings and meet his deepest needs. He's ready to come into your heart today if you will put your trust and your confidence in him.
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1: My stepmother hated me and put me in a youth home for 2 years when I was 7. The real abuse started when I returned home. She made me stand in a corner all day. She left me alone with a German Shepherd dog that was vicious and frightened me to death. She told lies to my father so he would beat me when he came home. At 13, I began seeing a psychiatrist, and when I confided in him about the abuse, he told my stepmother. She waited a week until my bruises were gone, then put me in a mental hospital. There, for the first time, I experienced kindness. The doctor suspected abuse, and when I felt safe enough to tell the truth, they let me stay 6 months and then sent me to a Christian youth home far from my parents. Sometimes I had fits of screaming rage. They had nearly given up on me when I went to camp in the summer and heard about the suffering of Jesus, how he went to the cross that I might live without fear and shame. I accepted him as my Savior, and he gave me real peace. Right away, the staff noticed the change in me, and I stayed to finish high school. A few years after my salvation, I threw away the tranquilizers. Jesus even set me free of the hatred and bitterness I had for my stepmother and father. I'm Lynn, and I know that whatever your heartache and pain, the Prince of Peace will change everything and set you free. And if the Son therefore shall make you free, you shall be free indeed.
0: If you would like to be free from the weight of sin by receiving Jesus Christ as Lord and Savior, or maybe you have questions about it, call 1-888-NEED-HIM right now. Free Indeed is a production of Pacific Garden Mission, 1458 South Canal Street, Chicago, Illinois, 60607. 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

0: Churches everywhere preach that heaven and hell are real, and that a relationship with Jesus Christ is the only way to get to heaven.
1: When you hear such a message, you can do one of two things.
0: Billy Graham.
1: First, you can reject it, laugh it off, take it lightly, or you can weigh the facts, heed the warning, and gauge your life and actions accordingly, and repent of your sins, and turn to Jesus Christ as your Lord and Savior.
0: So what does repent of your sins mean? It means you're sorry for the sins that you've committed, and you ask the Lord to help you stop sinning.
1: It is never too late to repent, never too late to turn to Christ. All the way through the scriptures, it teaches that God is a God of love, forgiveness, and mercy.
0: And He wants you to know all three. Someone is ready to talk with you right now when you call 888-388-2683. That's 888-388-2683. We're the Billy Graham Evangelistic Association.

0: It's time to pray with Pastor Carter Conlon.
1: Psalm 140, beginning at verse 11. Let not a slanderer be established in the earth. Let evil hunt the violent man to overthrow him. I know that the Lord will maintain the cause of the afflicted and justice for the poor. Surely the righteous shall give thanks to your name. The upright shall dwell in your presence. The increasing public acceptance and tolerance of evil speech is the hallmark of every society falling into decline. In America today, evil speech is on full display. Blatant lying and open cursing are suddenly becoming the norm. As the scripture clearly tells us, the sin of evil speech is a reproach to any nation. It is time for our request to be made known to God. It's time for our voices to be made known at the throne of God to plead for a return to civility and a knowledge of what is holy. It's time to pray.
0: Join us for worldwide prayer at itstimetopray.org.

0: received a new heart. The burden of sin was gone, and I was at peace with God. When the times were hard, and the Badlands of Montana aren't easy when times are good, my wife and I listened to radio preachers, and then we got a new pastor at church who taught about tithing. I told the Lord the ranch was His and made pledges of faith that God honored. I was ranching for the Lord instead of for us. Once, when sleeping sickness was spreading across the country, I chose to honor a commitment to take young people to Bible convention instead of staying home, so the veterinarian could vaccinate my herd of 600 horses. God protected us from harm, and young people gave their lives to Christ at that convention. All I can say is, trust in the Lord and see for yourself. I'm George Lenz. If the Son, therefore, shall make you free, you shall be free indeed.
1: If you would like to be free from the weight of sin by receiving Jesus Christ as Lord and Savior, or maybe you have questions about it, call 1-888-NEED-HIM right now. Free Indeed is a production of Pacific Garden Mission, 1458 South Canal Street, Chicago, Illinois, 60607. 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

0: in my heart.
1: Have you ever felt God stirring you to trust Him with your life? Billy Graham answered that stirring when he was 16 years old in response to an evangelist visiting his hometown.
2: He presented the gospel and told us that God loved us. Whatever our background, He loved us, and that He was willing to forgive us and change us.
1: Billy Graham's son, Franklin, surrendered his life to Jesus when he was 22, after having tried living life without God.
3: I wanted to party. I wanted to have fun. I wanted to do whatever I thought would please me and serve myself, and I did it. But I can tell you right now, friends, there was an emptiness in my life.
1: That changed the night Franklin cried out to God.
3: That night, I confessed my sins to God and asked Him for forgiveness and asked Christ to come into my heart and into my life.
1: God will do for you what He did for Franklin Graham.
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1: From the files of Unshackled, Pacific Garden Mission presents Free Indeed.
2: I was in high school when I made the discovery that I didn't have to do what was expected of me. When Dad tried to rein me in, I ran away, was caught, and sent home. That's when I started drinking and having trouble with the police. During a 5-year period, I was in jail 13 times for being drunk and disorderly. I flew to Hawaii to avoid prosecution for a car accident, and there I discovered marijuana and speed. My habits so controlled me that I burglarized to pay for my drugs. While overdosed on LSD, I saw a being of light. I became convinced there was a God. I took so much LSD trying to find him that I developed rheumatoid arthritis. I read occult books and tried to pray. I drifted into Buddhism, chanting before a statue of Buddha. Then I came across a Bible in the attic, and I read amazing things. What clarity of thought the Bible expressed. I was living with some hippies then, who were preparing to worship Satan as I went off to church to see for myself about Christ. The truth was so compelling that I went back again and again. One night I went forward to put my trust in Christ Jesus, and he gave me new life. For a year the pastor discipled me, taking me to many evangelistic meetings. After that I began working in a rescue mission, so I could share God's great love with others who were shackled by sin. There's no greater joy than seeing another lost soul come into God's liberating power and love. I know. I'm Bud Returnsky. If the Son, therefore, shall make you free, you shall be free indeed.
1: If you would like to be free from the weight of sin by receiving Jesus Christ as Lord and Savior, or maybe you have questions about it, call 1-888-NEED-HIM right now. Free Indeed is a production of Pacific Garden Mission, 1458 South Canal Street, Chicago, Illinois, 60607. 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

0: A person is often considered a hero if he can sing a basketball or play a chord on a guitar. Now we know what true heroes are.
1: That's Billy Graham, remembering those who give their lives for people they don't even know. Jesus, of course, was the supreme example.
0: When he picked up that wooden cross and carried it to Mount Calvary, there was no cheering crowds. As a matter of fact, they jeered him. They'd already spit on him and pulled his beard. They'd ripped his back open with a cat of nine tails. Even after they nailed him to the cross, they still mocked him. Yet he went through it. Why? Because he loved you and me.
1: The sacrifice of Jesus Christ paid our debt of sin, a price we could never hope to pay on our own. For a free booklet about what it means to have a personal relationship with Jesus Christ, call the Billy Graham Evangelistic Association on 1300 799 727 or visit billygraham.org.

0: scripture says Jesus went about doing good. He saw a blind man that had been blind from birth.
1: The Bible story Billy Graham shared in 1957 applies to us today.
0: We are blind just as that poor blind man that Jesus looked at that night. We're spiritually blind because the Bible teaches not only do you have physical eyes, but you have spiritual eyes.
1: And when your spiritual eyes are closed, you can't see you're a sinner who needs God's forgiveness. But if you surrender your life to Jesus Christ, He'll open your spiritual eyes to see the truth that God loves you and sent His Son Jesus to forgive you.
0: And I tell you tonight, that can happen to you. Can you say tonight, I can see, I have the joy and the peace that Christ can bring?
1: We can help you find that peace and joy through Christ. 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We're the Billy Graham Evangelistic Association.
2: 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But this definition has been hijacked, so now many people think it's the search for natural explanations. This excludes God and the supernatural completely. But this isn't a scientific idea. When people start with this idea that there must be natural explanations for everything, they're appealing to naturalism, and that's a religious starting point. They assume there's no God or that He hasn't intervened in the world. You see, the creation-evolution battle isn't about the evidence. It's a battle between two foundations, God's word versus man's word.
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3: In our previous studies in this series, we have been dealing with the nine gifts of the Holy Spirit, and we have devoted a certain measure of time to studying each one of them. The last gift that we dealt with was the gift of prophecy. And at the close of the previous study, I pointed out that the Scripture clearly indicates that prophecy in the New Testament is to be subjected to scriptural judgment. In fact, it is unscriptural to admit prophesying in a New Testament congregation if it is not submitted to judgment. And in my opinion, on the basis of what I've seen over the years, I would say it'd be better not to have prophesying at all than to have prophesying which is not checked or judged by scriptural standards. I want tonight to present to you briefly an outline of the various different standards of judgment which are presented for us for this purpose in the New Testament. I'd like to begin by pointing out certain general facts about prophecy in the New Testament. First of all, let's look in 1 Corinthians 14:22. I only want to deal with the second half of the verse, but I'll read the entire verse. 1 Corinthians 14:22, "Wherefore tongues are for a sign, not to them that believe, but to them that believe not. But prophesying serveth not for them that believe not, but for them which believe." This is a verse that we dealt with already under the subject of tongues, and the particular function of tongues as a supernatural sign to unbelievers, where a believer, by the Holy Spirit, speaks a language that he does not understand, but which is understood by an unbeliever present. And in this way, God brings supernatural conviction upon the unbeliever. This is not the regular use of tongues. This is an occasional and exceptional use. But in this way, by an unknown tongue, God speaks to unbelievers through believers. On the other hand, Paul says prophesying in the New Testament is not used by God to speak to unbelievers, but to believers. This is a very important basic fact, that prophesying in the New Testament congregation is used to speak to believers. And God does not speak to believers in the way that he might speak to unbelievers. I've heard from time to time prophesying that claimed to be by the Holy Spirit that was of rebuke and condemnation and along that line, which could have been appropriate for unbelievers but was not appropriate for believers. And therefore it is very important we bear this in mind. The primary purpose of prophesying in the New Testament congregation is to speak to believers, and God speaks to them as believers, not as unbelievers. In this respect, prophesying in the New Testament differs from prophesying in the Old Testament, where God often used his prophets to speak to people who were complete unbelievers. For instance, Elijah was used to deliver messages to men who made no real profession of faith, and Jeremiah was given messages that went to all the Gentile nations surrounding Israel. So in this respect, we have to observe a distinction between Old Testament prophesying and New Testament prophesying in the church, which is the body of Christ. New Testament prophesying is addressed to God's people, and the tone of it will always be appropriate to God's people. Then in 1 Corinthians 14:29, we have this further statement. And I've already in previous studies dealt with the distinction between the ministry of a prophet and the gift of prophesying, pointing out that the Bible says all may prophesy, but it does not say that all will have the ministry of prophets. So I cannot go back on that in this study again. Here we are dealing with the word prophets, possibly meaning the ministry of a prophet, or possibly meaning simply those that exercise the gift of prophesying. For our present purposes, it's not too important. But the Scripture says, "Let the prophet speak, two or three, and let the other judge." That's the King James Version, but the Greek there is plural. Let the others judge. And by others, I understand the other prophets. This is another very significant fact about New Testament prophecy and New Testament prophets. They do not normally operate as individuals on their own. If you read the use of the word prophets in the New Testament, you'll find that it's always used in the plural, except in one particular place. And in that place, there is actually no exception, as the context indicates. In other words, prophets in the New Testament are part of the body of Christ. They function as members in the body. They're related to other members. They are not men acting on their own. Again, you have a man in the Old Testament like Elijah, who was a kind of rugged individualist standing out in the against the background of apostasy and wickedness. He said, "I only am left." As a matter of fact, the Lord had to correct him about that. But actually, he was functioning as the only mouthpiece of God at that time to the nation of Israel. But in the New Testament, this is not how the prophet operates. The New Testament concept is of a body with many members, all operating together and in relationship to one another. And no one member can operate effectively merely on his own. This applies to the prophets. They are in groups, and when one is ministering, the others are exercising judgment or discernment. So Paul says, let the prophet speak, two or three at any one meeting, not everybody, and let the other prophets judge, or in the Greek, discern. And if you turn to Acts 11, verses 27 and 28, you'll find there what I take to be a typical New Testament exercise of the prophetic ministry. Acts chapter 11, verses 27 and 28. And in these days came prophets from Jerusalem unto Antioch, and there stood up one of them named Agabus, and signified by the Spirit that there should be a great dearth throughout all the world, which came to pass in the days of Claudius Caesar. Notice, the prophets came in a group. One of them was given the actual opportunity to minister and brought the message that God had, but it is clear that he was the representative of a group. He was not an individual operating on his own. And I believe that in the New Testament, or in this dispensation, many have gone astray through exercising a prophetic ministry simply as an individual on their own. In fact, I've seen this happen. And in not a few cases, you'll actually find people more or less represent themselves as the sole mouthpiece of God to a certain group, a congregation or a prayer group or a church or whatever it may be. In my opinion, not merely is that incorrect, but the whole attitude is totally contrary to the spirit of the New Testament. If you go a little further back in the history of the last few decades, you'll find that in what is called the Apostolic Church, which is a section of the Pentecostal movement, in every congregation they normally had the set prophet who appointed the set apostle, and these two individuals actually ran the congregation. Now, I'm not speaking to criticize the apostolic movement, but as I understand Scripture today, that is totally alien to the whole spirit and purpose of the New Testament. And let me say this, and I'll probably repeat it again later. There are no dictators in the body of Christ. And no gift and no ministry is intended to create any kind of dictatorship. There is a sharing together of ministry and of responsibility for that ministry. So that prophecy must be subjected to judgment, not in the sense of picking it to pieces, but of discerning, is it of God? Is it true? Is it really something that we have to give heed to, or is it not? This is brought out again in 1 Thessalonians chapter 5, verses 19 through 21. 1 Thessalonians 5, 19 through 21. Quench not the Spirit, despise not prophesying, prove all things, hold fast that which is good. We are not to quench the Holy Spirit. We're not to refuse the gifts and manifestations of the Holy Spirit, as some people have done. And usually this comes about where there has been a misuse of spiritual gifts. For instance, I know a Pentecostal church in Britain where they have a sign on the wall in the main auditorium, no speaking in tongues except in the basement. The reason being that speaking in tongues was so misused and overdone that they just couldn't cope with the problem, so they banished it to the basement. Well, that isn't really a scriptural solution. And there's a congregation here in the United States where now they only have messages in tongues on Thursdays. You may smile at that, but it's actually a fact, and a very, very large, prominent congregation. This is not the scriptural way to solve the problem, but we have to recognize that the problem is real. So quench not the Spirit. Don't give orders to the Holy Spirit not to turn up or manifest himself except on Thursdays or in the basement, because that isn't really respectful to the Holy Spirit. Then it says, despise not Protestants. Why does it say that? Obviously, there could be situations where people would despise prophesying. And I have to say frankly, and I want to be careful how I say it, if the Bible didn't say despise not prophesying, there would have been times when I would have despised prophesying. Because I've heard so many screwy, half-baked, useless utterances put forward under the guise of prophecy that actually there's a shield comes up in me immediately now. As soon as I hear anybody beginning to do what they claim to be prophesying, I'm on my guard, and I have to be careful that I don't become negative. So I understand why Paul said, despise not prophesying. But the solution to the problem is not to quench the Holy Spirit. It's not to despise prophesying generally. It's found in verse 21. Prove all things, or test all things. Retain that which is good. There's the answer. And this is specifically in the context of prophesying. Don't accept all prophesying without question as being from God, or being relevant, or being true, or being authoritative. Test it, and only retain that which is good. What I always used to say to the Africans in Kenya about the missionaries was this: not everything the missionaries have brought you is good. Some of what they brought you is good, and some is far from good. Some of what you had before was better than what the missionaries brought you. So I said, don't accept everything the missionaries bring. If you eat fish, you know what to do. Swallow the flesh and spit out the bones. And I say, do the same with what the missionaries have brought. Swallow the flesh, spit out the bones. And I do the same with prophesying. I swallow the flesh, but I don't give myself indigestion trying to swallow the bones. I spit them out. Sometimes it may not be too polite to spit them out, but it's a lot better than swallowing bones. And this, I believe, is good advice. And again, in 1 John chapter 4, the Apostle John returns to this theme. 1 John chapter 4, verse 1. Beloved, believe not every spirit, but try the spirits whether they are of God. The same word that's translated try there is the same one that's translated prove in 1 Thessalonians 5:21. Test the spirits, because many false prophets have gone out into the world. You'll notice that a false prophet is one who has a false spirit. Actually, you are not testing the prophet as an individual. You're testing the spirit that is speaking through the prophet. And we are warned that there are many false prophets who've gone out into the world having false spirits operating through them. And a little further down in the same chapter, chapter 4, 1 John, verse 6, the apostle draws the distinction between the spirit of truth and the spirit of error. There is a spirit of error, and it will seek sometimes to impart error in the guise of prophesying. I have actually heard people sustain what I believe to be false doctrines by the exercise of prophesying, and in fact, it was very obvious that their whole purpose in prophesying was to get you to swallow a doctrine that they were trying to put across. And this altogether, again, in my opinion, is an unscriptural attitude towards prophesying. Now I want to go into the actual practical principles for judging prophesying. Each one of these could be the subject of a sermon. I'm going to try to give you 9 in the course of the remainder of this study. Nowadays, if you go to a doctor and ask him, what's the matter with you, or are you well, or are you sick, it's a well-known fact that he will not just do as they used to do in the old days. They put out your tongue, it looks pink, you're healthy, or feel your pulse, or even take your temperature. He'll subject you to all sorts of tests related to different organs of the body, and when he's been through every test, he'll come up with his total diagnosis of what your condition is. And I would say the same applies to judging prophecy. You cannot accept just one or two tests. There's a whole battery of tests, and if you really want to be sure, you should work through them and only form your judgment when you have been through a selection of different tests. So I'm offering you 9 tests. Let's begin with the first one, and we'll turn to 1 Corinthians 14:3. 1 Corinthians 14:3. He that prophesieth speaketh unto men edification and exhortation and comfort. As I understand it, this is a general statement of prophesying. What does it do? It speaks to men, and remember, those men are believers. What does it speak to them? Edification, exhortation, and comfort. None of these things are negative, none are destructive, none are condemnatory. And whenever I hear a message that is condemnatory, negative, destructive, I do not accept it as genuine New Testament prophesying, because the limits are set there. This has happened quite frequently. I always remember an occasion when I was preaching in a congregation in Chicago, and I was on the platform waiting to speak on a Sunday morning, and they were going through the song service, which usually took about an hour with the announcements and all the rest. And in the beginning of one of the songs, a man stood up somewhere near the back and started to do what he obviously wanted us to believe was prophesy in a rather harsh voice, and the message that he brought had very little real meaning. But what I could pick out of it was a general sense of condemnation and a warning of judgment hanging over people's heads. Well, I sat down on the platform and boiled and did nothing about it, and about two hymns later the man stood up and did the same. This time I couldn't sit quiet any longer, so I stood up while he was still prophesying, got to the microphone and said, "I just want to tell you all that I do not accept this as a genuine manifestation of the gift of prophecy. Because the scripture says, he that speaketh unto prophesy, speaketh unto men edification, exhortation, and comfort. All I've heard and what our brother has said so far has been condemnation and confusion, which are the exact opposites." Well, that created something of a stir, as you can imagine. And after a little while, another brother, who also had the gift of prophecy, stood up and he said, "I want to offer my opinion." And he said, "I agree with Brother Prince, this was not genuine prophesying." Well, then a third brother stood up on the other side and said the same, and we had dealt with the situation in a scriptural way. The others had judged, they had given their unanimous verdict, the man was squelched. I thought he would never come back, but as a matter of fact, he came back next Sunday and behaved in a very much more respectful and decent way. After that had settled down, I said to the people there, I said, "I want to tell you one main reason why I did what I did." In the two front rows, we had two complete rows of young people, teenagers and college students and so on. And I said, while that man was prophesying, I was looking at their faces. And their faces were registering one thing: this is phony. And I said, "I just want to tell those young people I agree with them. It was phony." And I said, "I have seen far too many young people turned off from the whole business of the Holy Spirit and the gifts of the Spirit through their elders and so-called betters trying to pretend that something that's wrong is right for the sake of being dignified and decent in church, that I will not go along with it." And generally speaking, I'll have to say that I believe I did the right thing in that situation. Normally, the religious thing would be either to try and sing the man down with choruses, or at the end to say a pious amen, praise the Lord, as if it was all right when it wasn't. And I don't believe that God is pleased with that. I believe that if we permit the exercise of prophesying, we have an obligation placed upon us by Scripture to have the operation of judging or discerning along with it. If we have no judgment and no discerning, let's have no prophesying. It's much better. It's too dangerous to have prophesying without judgment. It's like turning a young person loose in a very fast sports car without checking the steering and the brakes. They'll end up in a wreck. And I would have to say, in the years, I've seen scores and scores of wrecks through the misuse of prophecy. I've seen homes broken up, churches divided, and people ruined financially and in other ways through the wrong use of prophecy. Prophecy is an extremely powerful instrument, and if it's misused, it can be misused to the destruction of people. Now, we have to bear out that there is a time when God does rebuke and chasten, and there is a place for this, but it's never the ultimate. Just let's look for a moment in Jeremiah chapter 1, verse 10, as an example of this. In verse 5 of Jeremiah chapter 1, the Lord says, "I ordain thee a prophet unto the nations." In verse 9, the Lord puts forth his hand, touches Jeremiah's mouth, and says, "I've put my words in thy mouth." This was his commission to be a prophet. Verse 10, the Lord says, "See, I have this day set thee over the nations and over the kingdoms to root out and to pull down and to destroy and to throw down, to build and to plant." Notice there is a place for the negative, but the negative is never ultimate. There is a place for rooting out and pulling down those things which are not the planting of God. Jesus said, "Every plant which my heavenly Father hath not planted shall be rooted up." But the ultimate purpose is planting. There is a place for destroying and throwing down, but the ultimate purpose is building. If we never come to the positive, then we are not moving with the Holy Spirit. The ultimate purposes of the Holy Spirit towards the people of God are always good. They're always positive. They're always to upbuild. In 2 Corinthians 10:8 and 13:10, we have this principle stated by Paul. We don't need to dwell on it, but let's look at it for a moment. 2 Corinthians 10:8. Paul has had to use pretty stern language to the Corinthian church. And he has also had to assert his own authority, which was in question. But he says at the end of this, 2 Corinthians 10:8, "For though I should boast somewhat more of our authority, which the Lord hath given us for edification and not for your destruction, I should not be ashamed." Notice, the authority given to Paul as an apostle was for edification, not for destruction. And in 2 Corinthians 13:10, Paul says again, exactly parallel language, "Therefore I write these things, being absent, lest being present I should use sharpness, according to the power which the Lord has given me, to edification and not to destruction." We have to bear this in mind. The ultimate purposes of God in the ministry of the gospel to the people of God are never for destruction. They are always for edification, for upbuilding. I think it's so important to learn this because I can look back on a time in my own ministry when I thought if I left people feeling miserable and guilty and condemned, I'd done a tremendous job. And I certainly succeeded, but it wasn't a tremendous job. And then God showed me that God never makes people feel guilty. If you're left feeling guilty, it's the devil that's done it. God never condemns his people. There's a great difference between condemnation and conviction. The Holy Spirit convicts, the devil condemns. Conviction is specific. You told a lie. You stole money. You've got to take it back and apologize. It's never vague. It's never obscure. It always leaves you with something specific you have to do. Condemnation will be vague. You'll nail one of the devil's accusations, he comes up with two more. You nail them, he's got four more. Whenever you get into that area, you're outside the operation of the Holy Spirit. You're letting the devil play with you like a cat plays with a mouse. And unfortunately, it's often preachers or people who claim to minister that are doing this part of the devil's job for him. Now I must go on. The next test of prophecy is in relation to the scripture. This is very clear. We do not need to dwell on it, but it's very important. 2 Timothy 3:16 says this: "All scripture is given by inspiration of God, and is profitable for doctrine, for reproof, for correction, for instruction in righteousness." All scripture is given by the Holy Spirit. In other words, the authority behind all scripture is the Holy Spirit. The Spirit in all true prophecy is the Holy Spirit. And one thing is absolutely clear, the Holy Spirit will never contradict himself. In other words, anything given in prophecy will never be opposed to the letter or the spirit of Scripture. This is a vital fact. Let me give you one further scripture along that line in Isaiah chapter 8. And these words of Isaiah chapter 8, verses 19 and 20 are very, very applicable to today. Isaiah 8, 19 and 20. "And when they shall say unto you, speak unto them that have familiar spirits," that is what we would call in modern English mediums, "and unto wizards," that's what we'd call fortune tellers or diviners, "that peep and that mutter, should not a people speak unto their God?" If you want the answer, you need to go anywhere but to God. "For the living to the dead," if you want to find the living, should you go to the dead for him? This speaks particularly about attempted communion with the dead, which is not a new thing, and which has always been under the curse of Almighty God from the time it was first manifested. Then here's God's answer: "To the law and to the testimony," to the written word of God, "if they speak not according to this word, It is because there is no light in them. Alternative translation, they are not to be sought unto. Doesn't matter which way you translate it. The test is, do they speak according to the scripture? If not, then the spirit that is in them and speaks through them is not the Holy Spirit. And here, of course, is where, unfortunately, millions of people in modern America are going astray, doing the very, very thing that's warned against here, speaking to mediums, seeking to communicate to the dead, going to fortune tellers. The basic reason is ignorance of the Word of God. I've spoken to scores of people and told them, and they've often been professing Christians, do you realize that if you'd done that under the law of Moses, you would have been put to death instantly? That's God's estimate of what you've been practicing. And some Christians are hard to convince. But there it is. The test is this. Does it agree with the letter and the spirit of Scripture? If not, it was not given by the Holy Spirit. 2 Corinthians 1:17 and 20 just says this: with God there is not yea and nay. God doesn't say yes in one mood and no in another. God actually has no moods. I know some people that try their prayer life is trying to catch God in another mood, but you'll never do that because that isn't the way He operates. The third test is their relationship to Jesus Christ. Turn, if you will, to John chapter 16, verses 13 and 14. John chapter 16, verses 13 and 14. Howbeit, when He, the Spirit of truth, is come, He will guide you into all the truth. For He shall not speak of Himself, but whatsoever He shall hear, that shall He speak, and He will show you things to come. He shall glorify Me, for He shall receive of Mine, and shall show it unto you. There's another specific characteristic of the Holy Spirit. He always glorifies the Lord Jesus Christ. It is true that He will reveal us things to come, but He'll always do it in the context of glorifying the Lord Jesus Christ. There are people today whose names are well known. One lady who's associated with a book on prophecy, that I don't want to name her, and I'm no sense reviling her or criticizing her, but in actual fact, she claims to be able to show things to come, and you read the whole of her book without one reference to Jesus Christ or without one sentence that exalts Jesus Christ. See, it does not pass the test of being the Spirit of God. It is, in actual fact, precisely what the scripture calls the spirit of divination, which can also give supernatural revelation concerning the future in a measure. So whenever anybody comes to you with any kind of revelation or new doctrine or prophecy, what is the attitude to the Lord Jesus Christ? Do they exalt Him? Do they glorify Him? Do they give Him the preeminence which is due to Him alone? Revelation 19:10 takes this thing, I think, even one step further. John says, I fell at His feet, the feet of the angel, to worship Him. And he said unto me, see thou do it not. I am thy fellow servant, and of thy brethren that had the testimony of Jesus. Worship God, for the testimony of Jesus is the spirit of prophecy. The spirit in all prophecy, from the first prophecy ever given to the last prophecy that will ever be given, centers in testifying to Jesus Christ. And anything that departs from testifying to and exalting Jesus Christ is not given by the Holy Spirit. Now, there are various different things that people will put in the place of Jesus. Some will put a human personality, a teacher, a preacher. Some will put a denomination or a group or their particular church. I was invited, at least I wasn't invited, I was enticed into preaching in a certain congregation once here in the United States. They will remain nameless and unspecified. They never invited preachers because they left the meeting open to God, and they didn't exalt any human personality. But they indicated to me if I turned up in a certain night, they'd ask me to preach, which is as close to inviting a person as you can come without doing it. Well, personally, I don't go for that kind of, what should I say, sham anyhow. And they certainly didn't exalt the human personality, but what they did from the beginning to the end of the meeting was exalt their own particular setup, congregation, and mode of doing things. And really, I would have been happy to listen to them exalting a preacher just for a change. So it isn't always a person, it isn't always a denomination, it can be their particular group. And you will find in the United States today not a few groups that have that problem. I tell people, if you ever meet a group that says, if you want to be right, you must join us. You can be sure of one thing, when you've joined them, you're wrong. Because any group that has that spirit is wrong to start with. Now in Colossians 1:18, you have this further statement that in all things, Jesus should have the preeminence. And that is indeed true of prophecy.
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2: As a child, I was abused several times, leaving me confused and angry. I got pregnant at 16 and moved in with a boyfriend who wasn't the baby's father. He beat me horribly, so I finally left him. Then he lured me back and hit me so hard he broke my eardrum. My family helped me get an apartment, and I started beauty school, but my boyfriend continued to stalk me until a man I met stood up to him. My mother and grandmother both knew the Lord, but I didn't know how to reach God. My neighbor also talked about Jesus, and I longed for the peace she had. I married Miles, the man who protected me from my abusive boyfriend, but after our daughter and son were born, he began drinking and staying away from home. He took the car, and we had no phone, and life was hard for me. One day, I read a book about the importance of forgiveness in love, and I knew I had to forgive my abusers, including my father. I hadn't seen him in more than 15 years, but my brother found him in prison. We visited my father, and I told him I forgave him for what he did to me, and that I loved him. He thanked me, and I was free of the past. I cried all the way home. I then sought God's salvation and his eternal forgiveness. It doesn't matter who has hurt you or why. God commands us to forgive others because forgiveness brings healing. I'm Cheryl Boggs. If the Son, therefore, shall make you free, ye shall be free indeed.
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I remember one night in the hospital, I thought I was dying. And my whole life came before me. And I didn't say to the Lord, I'm a preacher. I've preached to many people. I said, oh Lord, I'm a sinner. I still need your forgiveness. I still need the cross.

0: probably know the story of Noah's Ark, but did you know that it took Noah about 120 years to build that ark? And the whole time while he was building it, Noah warned people to turn to God before it was too late. Sadly, except for his own family, no one did. Billy Graham tells us what happened next.
1: Lightning flashed and thunder roared and the wind blew and the rains came and the people beat on the door of the ark and said, Noah, let us in, let us in, let us in. But it was too late because the Bible says God shut the door.
0: Today, God is giving you a chance to come to Him. But just like in the days of Noah, it's a limited time offer.
1: Someday it'll be too late for you to come to Christ. That's why it's important to come now in this day of grace. In this age when God from the cross is saying, I love you, repent of your sin and believe.
0: Find out more about God's grace and love for you. 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

Lord and our God, forgive us for being so complacent in our prayers. Forgive our safe, vague, and repetitive pleas to you. Give us the faith in your loving and generous heart to pray bold prayers, mountain-moving prayers and entreaties to you, such that when our prayers are answered, we can know without question the voice of you, our Almighty God, has spoken. Father, you know what we need. You know the desires of our hearts. Therefore, we come boldly to your throne of grace in the name of the Lord Jesus Christ, and there obtain mercy and guidance that we might fulfill your purpose in our lives.

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You see, he found me bleeding

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Just one more time, please. 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
1: Don't ever envy the vagabond, the one who drifts through life with no purpose. I did that for years, and I was always hungry, physically and spiritually. First, I lost my daddy when I was a child, leaving us in poverty. Then I almost lost my own life to pneumonia when I was 12. Mother prayed for me, and I survived. I joined the Army at 18 and trained to be a truck driver. That was the extent of my ambition. I drank too much in the Army and developed stomach pains, but I served and received an honorable discharge. I used the GI Bill to train as a cleaner and tailor and worked for several years. Then I married and we had two daughters, but my heavy drinking alienated my wife and she left me three times. The fourth time, I asked her to go because I couldn't support them. I came to Baltimore sober and broke, and someone suggested I go to the rescue mission. I'd never really heard the gospel before. The truth about God's love, sending Jesus to die for our sins, broke through my weary mind. I believed Jesus died for me. I believed he would give me the power to change, and I accepted him as my Savior. The following morning, my whole outlook was different. Alcohol had no hold over me. I found a job, an apartment, and most of all, peace of mind. Jesus set me free. I'm Dan McLaurin. If the Son, therefore, shall make you free, you shall be free indeed.
0: If you would like to be free from the weight of sin by receiving Jesus Christ as Lord and Savior, or maybe you have questions about it, call 1-888-NEED-HIM right now. Free Indeed is a production of Pacific Garden Mission, 1458 South Canal Street, Chicago, Illinois, 60607. 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

0: And so there's psychological, spiritual problems, as well as the physical. And as a minister of the gospel of Jesus Christ, I want to be able to meet the need of the whole person.
1: Franklin Graham talks about real problems.
0: The problems in the world are a spiritual problem, and it's sin. And sin is in the world. Sin is disobedience to God. The Bible says we've all sinned and come short of God's glory, that the penalty of sin is death, separation from God. But that's why God sent His Son, Jesus Christ, to this earth to die for the sins of this world. And He wants all men to come to repentance and faith in Jesus Christ.
1: The answer to your problem of sin is to come to Jesus Christ through faith. 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
2: I grew up with discrimination, and teachers told me I'd never get an office job, even though I excelled and graduated with honors. I did get an office job and had big plans for my life. Then I met Wade, who was headed for Germany with the Army. He was musically gifted, but still suffered discrimination. When he returned home, we dated. Wade and I married, but neither of us knew God. Wade's enormous talent directing the choir earned him a scholarship, and with the GI Bill, we headed to Kalamazoo for college. Wade craved acceptance from whites and was soon immersed in activities that didn't include me. His colleagues came to our home, but we were never invited to theirs, even as he got a master's degree and joined the faculty. I called them hypocrites. Our daughter was born, and we moved to Ypsilanti for Wade's first teaching job. There, an old black woman explained that I needed to be born again to know Jesus. As I grew in faith, Wade drifted the opposite way, choosing hedonism to impress his white friends. We moved to Ann Arbor, where Wade's hunger for acceptance led him to an adulterous affair. By then, our daughter was in college, and I was alone, except for Jesus, who gave me peace. I'm Inez Jones. If the Son, therefore, shall make you free, ye shall be free indeed.
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0: you feel that your life's been a failure? Is your life turned upside down? Do you wonder which way to turn in your relationships or in your business? The choice you make tonight will affect your whole life and where you will spend eternity. The cross gives us a new dynamic to life. Once you've been to the cross, you can never be the same, because the cross leads to the resurrection, and Jesus rose from the dead, and he's alive. Therefore, if any man be in Christ, he is a new creature. Old things have passed away. Behold, all things become new.
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0: Two starting points. This is Ken Ham, a missionary to our evolutionized culture and even the church. As we've seen this week, science is knowledge about the natural world we gain from our five senses. But this definition has been hijacked, so now many people think it's the search for natural explanations. This excludes God and the supernatural completely. But this isn't a scientific idea. When people start with this idea that there must be natural explanations for everything, they're appealing to naturalism, and that's a religious starting point. They assume there's no God or that he hasn't intervened in the world. You see, the creation-evolution battle isn't about the evidence. It's a battle between two foundations, God's word versus man's word.
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1: Because I joined a church when I was 11 years old, I was convinced I was a Christian. After all, if I was in good standing with the church, surely I must be in good standing with God. But I learned to drink in high school and kept right on drinking into college, which I left at age 23 because I was broke. Jobs are hard to find in 1933, and I got depressed. So I went to the library where I found a book titled For Sinners Only. The book claimed that God had a plan for my life and he would provide, which intrigued me so much that I went to a meeting announced in the paper. At the meeting, people sat on a platform and gave testimonies, things that amazed me. I had to know more about this, so I went to a second meeting where a blind man described how even in his blindness, he could see God's hand in his life. Afterward, he told me God had a plan for my life. Having been a church member since I was 11, I was offended when he told me I needed Jesus Christ in my life. But he was right. He could see better than I could. I went home that night and prayed, telling God I had made a mess of my life, and if he had a plan, I wanted it. Peace swept over me, and I slept soundly. But I had vowed to tell no one. They wouldn't get me up on a platform giving a testimony. For 3 days, I told no one what had happened to me. Then I went to another meeting, where the blind man knew immediately I had changed. So I stood up and told everyone how Jesus had come into my heart and life, and I'm still telling others. I'm Joe Mason, and I hope you listen to me. If the Son, therefore, shall make you free, you shall be free indeed.
0: If you would like to be free from the weight of sin by receiving Jesus Christ as Lord and Savior, or maybe you have questions about it, call 1-888-NEED-HIM right now. 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

0: God keeps score. 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
1: Franklin Graham.
0: And if you think mortal man can come up with a way to retrieve and save electronic data, don't you think God has a system that can record every thought?
1: Yes, God remembers all your thoughts and actions, and you will be held accountable for them when you die, unless you're a follower of Jesus.
0: God says, I am He who blots out your transgressions and remembers your sin no more. That's right, you come to faith tonight in God's Son, Jesus Christ. He blots out your sin and He remembers it no more. He erases it. He's got a delete button that works.
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1: 2 Peter chapter 1 and verse 10. Therefore, brethren, be even more diligent to make your calling and election sure. For if you do these things, you will never stumble. Have you felt lately that your time with God has been hacked by the Russians? That's R-U-S-H-I-N-S. You and I often find ourselves rushing through our day, rushing past the goodness of God that can and should be ours, rushing through our prayers that can give us peace of mind and heart, which only God is able to give us. At the end of the day, rushing home to our families, rushing everybody off to bed, only to get up a few hours later and be hacked by the Russians again. It's time for you and I to build defenses against the Russians. It's time to defend our calling and our election against any future hacking. It's time for you and I to pray.
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1: The post-World War II communist revolution forced me to flee my home state of Slovakia. On the verge of divorce, I intended to leave my wife Mary behind. But at the last minute, a power greater than myself convicted me to take her along. Together, we planned our escape route and ran for our lives. But when we found refuge, our constant bickering made it impossible to find the peace we'd struggled so long for. Although the war was over, our life together was like a battlefield, and despite all we'd been through, we still planned to dissolve our marriage. A fellow refugee shared a Christian newsletter with us that was mailed from the United States, filled with true stories from couples whose marriages were just as rocky as ours. All of them stayed together in the end because they found a secret to inner peace and resolution, receiving Jesus Christ as their personal Savior and trusting in God's Word to guide their decisions. I realized that if Christ could help all those couples, then I needed Him to save me and our marriage too. Wherefore they are no more twain, but one flesh. What therefore God hath joined together, let not man put asunder. That transformation changed everything for Mary and me. We became examples for Christ and godly parents to our son and daughter. And He wants to help you. Just ask Him. I'm George Ozdenik. If the Son therefore shall make you free, ye shall be free indeed.
0: If you would like to be free from the weight of sin by receiving Jesus Christ as Lord and Savior, call 1-888-NEED-HIM right now. Free Indeed is a production of Pacific Garden Mission, 1458 South Canal Street, Chicago, Illinois, 60607. 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
1: Program is number 35 in a series focusing on creation in the Psalms. This program discusses Psalm 121, 124, and 134.
2: Thank you and welcome to Scripture on Creation. I'm Scott Kump.
3: And I'm Dr. Ben Scripture.
2: Dr. Scripture, what do we have on tap to consider in today's program?
3: Well, Scott, how about some Scripture on Creation?
2: Good idea.
3: And to be a little bit more specific, we're going to look at a section of Scripture that is in the book of Psalms called the Songs of Ascent. And they are Psalms 120 through 134.
2: That's kind of ambitious for our short program.
3: Well, it would be now if we were going to deal with all of them.
2: Oh.
3: But remember, we're only going to be looking at those which make some reference to creation, Scott.
2: Oh, okay, now which ones would those be?
3: That would be three out of those 15 Psalms. Psalm 121, 124, and the last one of the group, Psalm 134.
2: Okay, well, that seems a bit more manageable. We won't have to talk quite as fast as I thought we were going to have to. Now, but before we start looking at those specific Psalms, I have a question that others might have as well about the names of these Psalms. You said they're called the Songs of Ascent.
3: Mm-hmm.
2: Maybe you should clarify what the word ascent means.
3: Well, that's a good point, Scott. As a noun, the word refers to a slope that gradually moves upward. And as a verb, it simply means to climb or make your way up.
2: Okay, so this is ascent as opposed to descent.
3: Exactly.
2: If we go up the stairs, we have ascended the staircase.
3: Exactly.
2: So why would these 15 Psalms be identified like that?
3: Well, it has to do with the geography of Israel. No matter where you come from in the land of Israel, if you have to go to Jerusalem, you will have to go uphill to get there.
2: Mm.
3: And these songs were traditionally sung by the Jews as they made their way to Jerusalem for the festivals that they were commanded to attend, like the Passover and others like that.
2: Okay. Now, doesn't that clear up some of the confusion that some people have when they read verses in the Bible that say, you know, somebody traveled south to Jerusalem, and yet the Bible says they went up to Jerusalem?
3: Yes, Scott. And here's an example of what you're talking about. In Acts chapter 13, verse 30, Paul is preaching the gospel, and he says, quote, "But God raised him from the dead, and for many days he appeared to those who came up with him from Galilee to Jerusalem, the very ones who are now his witnesses to the people," unquote. But if you look at the map, Galilee is way north of Jerusalem. So we would normally say they went down with him from Galilee to Jerusalem because they went south. But for the Jews, you always went up. That is, you ascended to Jerusalem no matter where you were coming from.
2: Okay, so let's look at these songs of ascent that refer to creation. And the first one you mentioned was Psalm 121?
3: Correct. So let's read it. And this one probably is one of the most familiar of all those songs of ascent. So let's read Psalm 121. And let's each read two verses.
2: All right. Psalm 121 is a song of ascents. "I will lift up my eyes to the mountains. From where shall my help come? My help comes from the Lord who made heaven and earth.
3: He will not allow your foot to slip. He who keeps you will not slumber. Behold, he who keeps Israel will neither slumber nor sleep."
2: The Lord is your keeper. The Lord is your shade on your right hand. The sun will not smite you by day, nor the moon by night.
4: The Lord will protect you from all evil. He will keep your soul. The Lord will guard your going out and your coming in from this time forth and forever. So first of all, let's notice that the psalm begins with the words, a song of ascents. And as in other parts of the psalms where there's a author reference or something, it is actually a part of the text. And so these 15 songs of ascent, each one actually say that they are a song of ascent.
2: So was their original purpose to be sung as they're traveling up to Jerusalem.
4: Exactly. And sometimes they even mention who wrote them, David or Solomon. So that's a part of the text. And then, Scott, let me ask you, what would you say was the most prevalent word or idea that stuck out to you as we read that psalm?
2: Okay, well, the different forms of the word keep kept popping up.
4: Yeah,
2: keep,
4: exactly.
2: Keeps, keeper, that sort of thing.
4: Yeah, I agree. And in fact, the root word translated keeps or keeper in this psalm is also translated protect and guard. Mm. And in total, it actually occurs 6 times. Let's look at the 6 different references that we're referring to here. In verse 3, it says, he who keeps you will not slumber. Verse 4, behold, he who keeps Israel will neither slumber nor sleep. Then verse 5, the Lord is your keeper. And then, even though it's not translated with that word keep, in verse 7, it says, the Lord will protect you from all evil. Well, that actually is the same word. It could have been translated, the Lord will keep you from all evil. And then in the second half of verse 7, it says, he will keep your soul. So I think that the translator just uses keep and protect to not just be saying the same word over and over again. And then finally in verse 8, it says, the Lord will guard your going out and your coming in. Again, that could be translated just as accurately, the Lord will keep your going out and your coming in. But, you know, the idea of protecting and guarding and keeping, it's different ways of saying the same thing. So this psalm is all about God keeping or protecting the Israelite as he or she made the difficult and often even dangerous journey up to Jerusalem.
2: But you know, Dr. Scripture, I know that the Jews literally made that journey up to Jerusalem, but the message of the psalm could be like a microcosm of life in general. You know, people say life is a journey. Well, sometimes it's a difficult uphill journey.
4: Yeah, isn't that the truth? And that's one of the reasons I think this particular Song of Ascents is so popular. And of course, the reason we're considering it in our program today is because it also refers to God as the creator, that is, the maker of heaven and earth. The psalmist makes the connection between our need for help and protection in life and the Lord's ability to protect and help us. After all, he created heaven and earth, so he certainly has the ability to care for us. Notice how the pilgrim would encourage himself even as he was quite aware of the dangers around him. If we look again at verses 1 and 2, it says, I will lift up my eyes to the mountains. From whence shall my help come? I mean, in a very literal sense, as they were on their journey, you know, they would look up and see the mountains. And some people in that day, different idol worshipers, you know, they would maybe worship a god that would help them, the god of the mountains or something, you know. But as they looked up to the mountains and were concerned about where would their help come, they would say, my help comes from the Lord. Who is the Lord? He is the one who made heaven and earth. They encouraged themselves with the fact that the helper that they depended upon made the very mountains that were a problem, that were a danger to them right there in those moments of difficulty.
2: A reminder of the kind of dangers that they faced is the story of the Good Samaritan.
4: That is a great example. Remember that person that we don't know who he was on his way to Jerusalem from Jericho.
2: I think it even said he was on his way up to Jerusalem.
4: Exactly. And that Samaritan comes along and helps him. So here's an example of the kind of dangers. That case, the danger was robbers who would hide behind the rocky crags and so forth and jump out and put the lives of the people in danger. And then there was also the threat of just the elements, the blazing sun or darkness of night. Mm. And yet who created that sun and moon? Even as the psalmist points out that the sun will not smite you by day nor the moon by night. The one who created those was the one who would help them and protect them on this dangerous journey.
2: These people were not traveling by car.
4: And there weren't police around to protect either. The policemen were basically the Roman soldiers. Mm. They didn't really care about the Israelites on their way up to Jerusalem. In fact, they probably would have rather them just stay away. So it's an important connection that the Israelites were making between their helper, their keeper, and the fact that the Lord was the creator of the very dangers that they were concerned about around them. You know, and as we think about some of the dangerous circumstances we might find ourselves in, it's interesting to be reminded that in this case, the dangers that they faced were because they were obeying the Lord and going to Jerusalem for a festival or something like that. So it's a wonderful thing to realize that there's no safer place to be, regardless of our circumstances, than in God's will. And so these people could be confident that the Lord would protect them as they were on this journey doing what God told them to do. Brother, sister, there may be times when we're concerned that the Lord has told us to do something that we might not want to do, or we're really a little nervous about the difficulty that doing what God tells us to do may bring. If you're doing what God tells you to do, you're in the safest place you possibly could be. And that's how these Israelites were encouraging themselves as they looked up to the mountains and knew where their help would come.
2: Okay, so if we've finished our thoughts on Psalm 121.
4: Yeah, I think so. Uh-huh.
2: Okay, well, I need to point out that you said there were two other songs of ascent that refer to creation.
4: That's right. And those two were Psalm 124 and Psalm 134. So let's look at Psalm 124. We won't even read the entire psalm, but to begin, it does say a song of ascent of David. So we actually know that David wrote this one. And this one has a little more specific reference to people attacking. Mm. And of course, David knew all about that.
2: Yeah, he was
4: hounded by Saul and others. So let's look at the first verse of Psalm 124. Notice he says, "Had it not been the Lord was on our side, let Israel now say, had it not been the Lord who was on our side when men rose up against us, then they would have swallowed us alive." Wow. "When their anger was kindled against us." So David is thinking about how there were those who would attack them, and yet David was comforted in the fact that the Lord was on their side. And who was the Lord? Who was this one that was their helper and on their side? We'll go to the end of Psalm 124, and it says, "Our help is in the name of the Lord, who made heaven and earth." And we know that David wrote many psalms, and so often David would refer to the fact that the Lord was the creator, and he rejoiced in the beauty of creation and the help that the Lord of heaven and earth would bring him. So here we see David commenting that his help was in the one who made heaven and earth. And then finally, Psalm 134, which is the last of these songs of ascent, actually conclude at the very, very end with a reminder that the Lord was the one who made heaven and earth. And this is a very short psalm. So let's go ahead and read Psalm 134. Psalm 134, a song of ascents. "Behold, bless the Lord, all servants of the Lord, who serve by night in the house of the Lord.
5: Lift up your hands to the sanctuary and bless the Lord.
4: May the Lord bless you from Zion, He who made heaven and earth." So here we have a reference not only to the Lord protecting and the Lord keeping and the Lord looking out for the Israelite, even as they would be attacked from those who would do them harm. But here we are reminded that the Lord is the one who blesses us. And who is the one who blesses us? The one who made heaven and earth. He certainly has a lot of resources to bless us with. Listener today, I don't know what your circumstances might be, but just be reminded that the one who would bless you, the one that protects you and keeps you, is the one who made heaven and earth. And so let's conclude today by going back to Psalm 121 and remind ourselves of a few of the encouraging thoughts that those Israelites would consider as they made that difficult trek up to Jerusalem, or as you and I go through the difficulty of life sometimes. "I will lift up my eyes to the mountains. From whence shall my help come? My help comes from the Lord, who made heaven and earth." And finally, "The Lord will protect you from all evil. He will keep your soul. The Lord will guard your going out and your coming in from this time forth and forever." And that's not what I say. That's what Scripture says.

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2: You can have peace even in the middle of war. I'm Elwood Davies, born in South Wales in 1917. My father was a coal miner. We went to church every Sunday to learn good works, but I learned a few bad ones elsewhere. Smoking, gambling, and drinking at the local pub. I was studying pharmacy when World War II broke out. I finished my studies and ended up in the medical corps. I spent a year at an army hospital in England and married my high school sweetheart, who believed in God and constantly prayed for me. In 1944, I was shipped to India. En route, we weathered a terrible storm at sea. I was terrified. If a landmine had sunk us, I knew I was not ready to face God, nor did I know how to get ready. I was still in India when the war ended. At Christmas, the army chaplain spoke of God's gift to mankind, Jesus, who came to die in our place for our sins. Afterward, the chaplain gave us a New Testament. One night, I began reading at random in Ephesians chapter 2. There I read, "For by grace are ye saved through faith, and that not of yourselves. It is the gift of God, not of works, lest any man should boast." That night I prayed and received the gift of life in Christ Jesus. I lived through another storm on the ship going home to England, but felt no fear. I was safe in the arms of Jesus. I'm retired now, with grandchildren, but I still teach of God's love and grace in Sunday school, and I serve God by handing out Bibles. If the Son, therefore, shall make you free, you shall be free indeed.
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0: indicates that time is a mystery.
1: Billy Graham.
0: It is a paradox that while even a tiny child can tell us what time it is, not the profoundest philosopher can tell us what time itself is.
1: So, what should you be doing with the time you have?
0: Time has been given to you for the purpose of glorifying God in this life. Time has been given to you to have an encounter with the living God.
1: That encounter happens when you ask His Son, Jesus Christ, to forgive your sins and to take control of your life.
0: Ladies and gentlemen, the hour is late. Today is the day of salvation. Now you can accept Jesus Christ as your Savior. You can put your faith, your trust, and your confidence in Him.
1: If you'd like to learn more about beginning a relationship with Jesus Christ, then call us at 855-255-PRAY. 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

to Michigan, and at a stop, I decided to take off with the driver's car. I found a bunch of marijuana in his trunk, drove his car into a ditch, and ran off with the drugs. I was caught by the police, arrested, and faced 6 to 30 years in prison. While I awaited my sentencing, I went to a Bible study where I met a pastor named Don. For the next few years, while I spent time in and out of prison, returning to alcohol, Pastor Don never gave up on me. He explained the gospel, but he also lived the gospel. Even though I had messed up countless times, he took me into his home and encouraged me to pray for new life. I learned by his example that Jesus' love never fails. I felt drawn to Christ, and I prayed for salvation, then joined a recovery group. I finally got clean. I met and married Pastor Don's cousin, Janelle, and I'm now finishing up Bible school. I hope to become a counselor to those imprisoned by sin. A living miracle. I'm Ed Tibbetts. If the Son therefore shall make you free, ye shall be free indeed. If you would like to be free from the weight of sin by accepting Jesus Christ as Lord and Savior, call 1-888-NEED-HIM right now. Free Indeed is a production of Pacific Garden Mission, 1458 South Canal Street, Chicago, Illinois, 60607. 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

0: lighting the candle at both ends.
1: This is Hank's story.
0: I tell my wife I was going to get a loaf of bread, and I come back about 3 hours later drunk and forgot the bread. And I thought there had to be something to life more than this.
1: Sometimes Hank would see Billy Graham preaching on television.
0: And I would be smoking my cigarettes and drinking my beer. And when he'd give the invitation, I'd get so under conviction, I was grabbing the sofa.
1: And then he'd turn off the television and forget what he heard. But one night, he saw a movie produced by Billy Graham's Worldwide Pictures.
0: I just cried out to God, and it seemed like a big vacuum cleaner just came in and sucked everything away, and I just could not stop saying the love of Jesus. I said, Jesus, I love you. The desire to drink, smoke, cuss, all that just left, and I just started telling everybody about Jesus and what he'd done for my life.
1: Jesus Christ will change your life, just like he changed Hank's, when you begin a personal relationship with him by faith. For a free booklet about what it means to have a personal relationship with Jesus Christ, call the Billy Graham Evangelistic Association on 1300 799 727 or visit billygraham.org.

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1: My father abandoned us when I was two, then returned 5 years later. I didn't even remember him. He abused me and vanished again when I was eight. Mom was in college trying to hold the family together, and she left me and my younger brothers with babysitters who were also abusive. Grandma provided love and normalcy. She loved the Lord and taught me about God. I didn't tell anyone about the abuse, and by the time I was 11, I was confused and very angry at what I had endured. I told a babysitter who told Mom. She questioned me and then slipped into depression. I became rebellious. At 15, I insisted on living with Grandma. She worked nights, so I ran around with friends, drank, and did drugs. Then I got pregnant. I didn't want to live with the baby's father, who used drugs, so I moved in with a boyfriend who seemed to offer stability. The only constancy was his abuse. He beat me in front of family and friends. After my baby daughter was born, he beat me badly, so I called Mom to come and get me. I stayed with Mom several months until my boyfriend lured me back with deceitful words. One night, he hit me so hard he broke my eardrum. My grandmother took me to the doctor, then I secretly moved to an apartment. A neighbor talked to me about Jesus, and I wanted a peaceful home like hers. In time, I received Jesus as my Savior, and He set me free of the past. I'm Cheryl Boggs. If the Son, therefore, shall make you free, ye shall be free indeed.
0: If you would like to be free from the weight of sin by receiving Jesus Christ as Lord and Savior, call 1-888-NEED-HIM right now. 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

0: What principles guide your life? The way you raise your children? How about the way you invest your time, your resources, or maybe how you support God's work? Well, those decisions don't just happen. They flow from something deeper. Welcome to Through the Bible. As we continue learning about the Sermon on the Mount, Dr. J. Vernon McGee takes us straight to the heart of the matter. This powerful message isn't just about outward behavior, though. It's about the inner motives that shape our actions. The righteousness that Jesus describes begins on the inside and then works its way out. I'm Steve Schwetz, and I'm glad that you're on the Bible bus with us. Go ahead and open your Bible to Matthew chapter 5, verse 42, and as you find it, Greg and I will share a few notes from listeners who hop aboard, this time via the app.
1: Yes, Steve, we're excited because we have been able to build over 100 different language apps that have the TTB systematic teaching and the Bible. It's that simple, and there is an easy way to respond and give feedback through the app.
0: Yep.
1: All of these testimonies came through our various app feedback systems.
0: Yeah, this first one comes, and you would think, oh, it's in the U.S. No, this comes from Mario in Argentina, who listens to our Spanish app. Listen to this. When I was a child, my parents used to listen to this program on the radio. They are no longer with us, but thanks to the Lord, a sister in Christ told me about the app. I downloaded it, and now I enjoy the teachings every day. My life is spiritually enriched, and I always recommend the app and share the studies as well. May our Heavenly Father fill you with His grace until His coming. That is my greatest desire.
1: And thanks for pointing out that this Spanish listener is in Argentina. That is the reason that we have invested in digital ministry, is the footprint is basically the whole world, except where there is no internet access, and that's increasingly a small part of the world.
0: Yeah.
1: So this is a powerful way for us to fling the seed of the Word of God. Now we can go from Argentina to Alabama, and Robin tells us her Through the Bible story. She says, back when I was a kid, my mom used to listen on WJMM in Lexington, Kentucky. She still does. I'm 62 years old now. I recently looked you up and downloaded the app. I'm in Revelation, and let's say that I am hooked. I have learned so much already and cannot wait each day to listen at my convenience. I've had some questions answered and explained in ways that I understand. I am so looking forward to going ahead with you all and don't know why I have waited so long. Thank you for providing this app and a way to follow along. I'm already working on getting my friends hooked up and will be talking to my pastor. We recently went through the whole book of Revelation on Sunday nights.
0: Robin, thank you so much for that encouragement and for sharing the app with your friends. And for those of you who want to be able to do the same, you can always download it from one of the app stores. And you can also get a pack of 10 of these little, we call them Bible bus passes, about the size of a business card. You can keep them with you. Super easy. You can just say, hey, can I share something with you that's had an impact on my life? Hand them the card. They can scan the QR code, and they're on the Bible bus at that point, too.
1: And that QR code takes you to a website with all 100 apps, the English plus the other languages. So if you meet someone that speaks another language, you can do that as well.
0: Yep, that's great.
1: Steve, how about what Deborah had to share?
0: Okay, this is in 2020. I was hospitalized due to World Trade Center illness for 5 months. When I returned home from rehab, I was alone a lot, but very grateful to God in the name of Jesus for being alive. I discovered the program and have been on the Bible bus since then. It's my first go-around and waiting to ride the bus again. You have helped me to live a better life as a Christian. I thank God for all of you.
1: And so Steve shared with you, you can go to any of the major stores, the Apple Store or the Google Play Store, and download our app. Just type in Through the Bible, THRU, the Bible, and you will be able to, as Robin pointed out, you can study anytime, as many times as you want. That's one of the other great things about these apps. They're such great tools for study.
0: Yeah. Greg, why don't you pray for us as we begin?
1: Father, thank you for the technology that allows us to make your word available to more and more people. And now, as we all turn our hearts and minds to your word, we pray for you to open our hearts and change our lives. In Jesus' name, amen.
0: Now our study of Matthew 5 continues on Through the Bible with Dr. J. Vernon McGee.
2: Now we come in this chapter to see something that's very important, and it's the relationship of the subjects of the kingdom to God and the inner motives which govern external acts of righteousness. And here we'll see the giving of alms, prayer, and fasting, and the getting of riches. All of these are very important, by the way. And we see the relationship of the citizen of the kingdom of heaven to God. And you'll notice that when we concluded last time in chapter 5, and I rushed through that last section there rather hurriedly, we made the statement that business could not be conducted today by this law here. Archbishop McGee of Ireland years ago said that it was impossible to conduct the affairs of the British nation on the basis of the Sermon on the Mount. Now, I do not know whether I'm related to Archbishop McGee or not, but I certainly find that I think as he did about the Sermon on the Mount. This can only be enforced when he is on the throne. That, I think, ought to be quite obvious. Give to him that asketh thee, and for him that would borrow thee, turn not thou away. And so many of the wealthy churches today, they attempt to follow, they say, the Sermon on the Mount. That's their regular diet. Well, you go out and try to get something from the rich and see how far you get today, my friend. You won't get very far, I can assure you, because they don't really live by it. They say it's a great document. All they do is they just think it's great. That's all. They hear about it on Sunday. But Monday morning, it's just cold-blooded business and cash on the barrelhead, or you don't get it. And that, of course, is the way the business world is set up today. But there's a great principle here for the child of God, and we shouldn't miss that. We should try to be helpful to those that are in need. And there's so many kind Christian acts that can be performed today by believers. And after all, there were no hospitals or orphans' homes or works of charity. The Bible doesn't call it that. Acts of love that have preceded the preaching of the gospel, always followed it. And the proof, of course, is the fruit is the important thing. And there is a great principle here, and it concluded by saying that we're to be perfect, even as your Father, which is in heaven, is perfect. And how can you be perfect? Accepted in the Beloved, in Christ. Those that are in Christ Jesus, there's no condemnation to them. God sees us in Christ. And you get there by faith in Him. That's the only way that you can become perfect, is through faith in Christ today. Then there begins that slow process of sanctification in our lives. And this, of course, should be a goal. But to say that you can automatically, in your own strength, attain it, and then go to God and say, look what I've done. Look how wonderful I am. And you get all the glory. And you force God to save you on that basis. And my friend, you're going to do nothing of the kind, because you and I are not perfect. And it's only in the little nursery rhyme that the little fellow that reached in his thumb, pulled out a plum, and said, what a smart boy am I. We got a lot of that in religion today. The little folk that sit around and reach in their thumb and pull out a plum, and they say, my, what a smart boy I am. My friend, may I say to you, you and I need a Savior today. Now we're dealing here in chapter 6 with the externalities of religion. That's very important to see. In chapter 5, the king speaks of the righteousness which his subjects must possess. And it must be a righteousness to exceed the righteousness of the scribes and Pharisees. Now they had a religious righteousness. And that man Nicodemus was an outstanding man. And he was religious. You can't find much to criticize about him, but our Lord said to him, you have to be born again. Now, we have to have a righteousness superior to that, and that only comes through trusting Christ. Now, in this chapter, he talks about the righteousness that the subjects of the kingdom are to practice. And the motive, of course, is an important thing in doing for God. No third party can enter into this relationship. These things are between the soul and God. And the things that are mentioned here are the giving of alms. The second thing is prayer. The third thing is fasting. The fourth thing is money. And the other thing is taking thought and care for the future. These are very practical considerations. Now listen to him here. He first talks about alms. And this all has to do with the externality of religion, or ostentation in what you do in a religious way. Now, notice this. Take heed that ye do not your alms before men to be seen of them, otherwise ye have no reward of your Father which is in heaven. Now, your giving is between you and God, and you do not give to be seen of man. This is a great principle here. Now, notice what he says, and he uses very strong language. He says, therefore, when thou doest thine alms, do not sound a trumpet before thee, as the hypocrites do in the synagogues and in the streets, that they may have glory of man. Verily I say unto you, they have their reward. He said this with biting irony and with a rapier of sarcasm, and our Lord knew how to use that. It was the custom of the Pharisees when they wanted to give to the poor. They'd go down to a corner, a busy corner in Jerusalem, and they'd blow a trumpet. The purpose of it was, of course, was to call the poor and needy together to receive the gift. But it also afforded a very fine opportunity to let others know how generous they were. Aren't they parallels to some Christians today? Listen, he says, when they do it that way, they have their reward. And you ask the question, well, what is their reward? Well, what was it they were after? They did it to be seen of man. They were seen of man. They blew a trumpet and everybody came running out. And that was their reward. It wasn't between them and God. Now, why do you give? I've been told that certain men, I remember several years ago, I was asked to take an offering in a certain organization. And they said, now, the thing that you want to do is to make sure that you give everybody an opportunity to stand up and say how much they'd give. And the way you do it, say, how many give $100? And I said, well, why in the world do you do it like that? Well, Mr. So-and-so's here. If you just take an offering, he'll put a dollar in. But if you let them stand up and say who's going to give $100, he'll stand up and give $100, and he'll give it too. May I say, he blew a trumpet. And I came to know the man. I came to discover that's the way he gave. I've had many folk that when they'd give you a very large check and they'd give it to you personally, and I had a man that always gave me that check before I went into the pulpit. He was very smart in doing that because he thought it would excite me enough that I'd get up and mention it. And a friend of his came to me one day and he said, so-and-so's disturbed. He gave you a check the other day and you didn't get up and acknowledge it. And may I say to you, I didn't. And I told this man the reason why. I said, now this man's a man of means. The check he gave in relationship to what he has isn't very much. But I said, there happened to be a mail carrier also that handed me an envelope. And he didn't want me to open it till after the service. And he didn't want me to say a word to anybody. And he gave almost twice as much as that man gave. May I say to you, if I'm going to acknowledge anybody, I'm going to have to acknowledge the other man, but he wouldn't want it. May I say to you that giving is between you and God, and the very minute that you get a third party in there, then you don't get any credit for it at all. I think there's a lot of so-called Christian giving today. The college I graduated from, they sure played on human nature. They sent out a beautiful architect's drawing of a tower they were going to put on the old hall that was there when I was in school, and they very, you know, modestly said, and we'll, of course, name it after the donor. And I understand they had a half a dozen that wanted to give because that tower's known. It's called So-and-So Tower in honor of that man. Well, that trumpet's been blown all the time. In fact, it's on there in stone, carved in stone. A lot of people give like that. Now, that kind of giving is worth nothing before God. Notice what he says, verse 3 of chapter 6. When thou doest alms, let not thy left hand know what thy right hand doeth, that thine alms may be in secret, and thy Father which seeth in secret himself shall reward thee openly. Don't reach in your pocket with one hand and then put the other hand in the air to let people know how much you're giving. When you put that hand in your pocket to give, just don't let the other hand know what you're doing. That's what our Lord is saying. Oh, this is biting sarcasm. Do you really live by the Sermon on the Mount, my liberal friend? I don't think you do. Now, verse 5. And when thou prayest, thou shalt not be as the hypocrites are. My Lord uses strong language, doesn't he? For they love to pray standing in the synagogues and in the corners of the streets, that they may be seen of men. Verily I say unto you, they have their reward. Now they pray to be seen of men. You know they have a prayer shawl. Man goes around wearing that prayer shawl. That means he's in prayer. And that's to advertise that he's praying. He says that if they pray like that, they have their reward. What is their reward? Well, their reward is they want to be seen of man. They're seen of man. But their prayers are not answered. It never gets above the rafters of the building. Verse 6, but thou, when thou prayest, enter into thy closet. When thou hast shut thy door, pray to thy Father which is in secret, and thy Father which seeth in secret shall reward thee openly. Now, this is revolutionary, what we're dealing with here, in more ways than one. Did you notice that he's using the term Father, your Father? These are citizens of the kingdom. How do you become a child of God today? To as many as received him, to them gave he the right or the authority to become the sons of God, even to those that don't do any more nor less than simply believe on his name. And our Lord even said to Nicodemus, you must be born again. You can't call God Father. And you'll find back in the Old Testament, they never used that term. There was no relationship of a son and a father. Now, the nation Israel, the whole nation was called Israel, my son, but not the individual. Now, this is a new relationship that he's talking about here. Now, he says, when ye pray, use not vain repetitions as the heathen do. I counted the other day in a prayer, I suppose a dozen repetitions. The fellow prayed about a certain thing 12 different times. He says, don't do that. If you just ask the Father one time, he hears you. For they think they shall be heard for their much speaking. Be not ye therefore like unto them, for your Father knoweth what things ye have need of before ye ask him. Now this is the thing that should guide prayer. The marks of genuine prayer, first of all, is sincerity. You go in and close the door, and it's between you and the Lord. Then there's a simplicity. Don't use vain repetition. Just get right down to the nitty-gritty. Tell the Lord what you got on your mind. And then he gives us a sample here, and he says, be not ye therefore like unto them, for your Father knoweth what things ye have need of before ye ask him. Even in your petitions, he already knows what you have need of, but we're to go and ask him. We're told here, after this manner, therefore, pray ye. Now, this is the so-called Lord's Prayer, and I don't want to be ugly today, but I do want to say several things about the Lord's Prayer. I have a book, and the title of that book is Let Us Pray, and I deal with the Lord's Prayer. Somebody says you never use it in your public service. No, I don't think that a Sunday morning crowd should get up and pray, give us this day our daily bread, when they left a turkey in the oven that would be done time they got home, and they already have their meal. I think this is going to be a very meaningful prayer for those that are really hungry. And a well-fed Sunday morning congregation ought not to pray this because it becomes a vain repetition for them. This is a wonderful model prayer, however. And I can't go into detail. Our Father, which art in heaven, hallowed be thy name. Now, this can't be the Lord's Prayer because if it were, very frankly, he couldn't pray this prayer. He couldn't join with you and me and say, Our Father. Because the relationship between the Father and the Son is the relationship in deity, not through a begetting. It's a position and not a beginning. I became the Son of God through faith in Christ. Therefore, he wouldn't join with me and say, Our Father, which art in heaven, hallowed be thy name. Thy kingdom come. Now, we're talking about that kingdom. And the prayer is that this kingdom should come. And this is a worthy prayer for anyone to pray this. Of course it is. Thy will be done in earth as it is in heaven. And give us this day our daily bread. Forgive us our debts as we forgive our debtors or our trespasses. Either one. I think he used both. He couldn't pray this. He had no sins. He couldn't join with us in this. It's not the Lord's Prayer. It was the disciples' prayer. And he says, lead us not into temptation, which means leave us not in testing, but deliver us from evil. For thine is the kingdom and the power and the glory forever. Amen. I don't want to go into too much detail here, but may I say this? I think this is a marvelous prayer for a new believer to pray privately, to learn to pray. Now, my mother was not saved till late in life, and she got a book of prayers. She didn't know how to pray, and she began by just repeating the Lord's Prayer. And then she learned to pray on her own. And then finally she graduated from this, and she could pray her own prayer. We start a child off like this. Now I lay me down to sleep. I pray the Lord my soul to keep. And we just think it's wonderful. Then one day little Willie or little Susie says, God bless Mom and God bless Papa. And then we just go into ecstasy because of that, don't we? Because they're now beginning to pray on their own. Now the day comes when little Willie or Susie, they become 21 years old. They don't get out now and say, now I lay me down to sleep. I pray the Lord my soul to keep. They can pray on their own now. And when I hear a congregation Sunday morning praying this prayer, I think, well, here we go. Now I lay me down to sleep. We ought to be able now to pray on our own and not just have a memorized prayer to begin with. This was just to help them in their prayer life. And this is a glorious, wonderful prayer, of course. And it does have a meaning for a person today. And everyone ought to pray for the coming of the kingdom. There are many things here, but it was just a model. Then he moves on in this, and he talks about fasting, puts it on the same basis. Moreover, when ye fast, be not as the hypocrites of a sad countenance. They disfigure their faces, that they may appear unto men to fast. Now, if you're going to fast, don't tell anybody about it. Do that on your own. And may I say that I think there's a value in fasting, provided you follow it that way. Now in verse 19, he says, lay not up for yourselves treasure upon earth. He's talking about money now. And this is something they don't like for the preacher to talk about. But he says, now lay up for yourselves treasures in heaven, where neither moth nor rust doth corrupt, or where thieves do not break through nor steal. For where your treasure is, there will your heart be also. Now, a great many people think that money cannot be used in a spiritual way. When you talk about money, you're talking about something very material. He says you're to gather up treasure in heaven. Well, how can you gather up treasure in heaven? Well, instead of putting it in a bank in Switzerland, why not put it in heaven where you're never going to lose it? And how can you do that? By putting it in the Lord's work. And you make sure you put it in the Lord's work. My friend, you ought to investigate everything you give to. And if you have a good church and a good pastor, you could sit down with him and you could ask him about radio programs. You could ask him about mission boards. Don't just give to anything. Make sure you're giving to something that the treasure is going to be for you over there in heaven. Somebody says, I don't give for that reason. You ought to. He tells us, gather treasure up yonder in heaven. And that is the laudable motive for giving. And why? For where your treasure is, there your heart will be also. If you get enough treasure up in heaven, friends, you're sure going to think a lot about heaven. But if it's in a bank, you're going to really think a lot about the bank also. He says there is this danger of worshiping money, or the material, mammon rather than God. That is the thing he says. Now he concludes here by talking about not only money, but everything else that is material. And he says that you and I are not to give too much thought to these things. And I'm going to have to reserve till next time to just mention one or two things under both money and the material that I'm not able to today, because actually our time is up. But I do expect next time to conclude the Sermon on the Mount. This is very important. I trust that when we see it in the right context, that it's very important and can be used by the child of God today. May the Lord richly bless you, my beloved.
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2: Jack Wurtzen loved to play the trombone so much that he organized a dance band to pick up extra money each week. He and his buddy George had trained at summer camp together. So Jack was surprised one day when George complained about the foul language during drill nights. George had become a follower of Christ and tried to give Jack a Gospel of John. Jack threw it away, afraid someone would think he was a nut. That summer at camp, all the guys mocked George when he read the Bible at night and prayed. But Jack was impressed, so he got a Gospel of John himself and read it. George invited Jack to play trombone at a gospel meeting. Afterward, Jack's heart was troubled at the message he heard. He was successful in business, his dance band was well known, and he was dating a society girl. That night, he got on his knees and asked Jesus to save him. He told George, but not his girlfriend Marge. Meanwhile, she went to a Bible camp with her mother and was also saved. She sent him a telegram rejoicing. A year later, Jack gave up his dance band because it didn't glorify the Lord. He and Marge were married and founded a ministry that began with a radio broadcast and expanded to become Word of Life Ministries with a camp on Scroon Lake, New York, a place where young people come to meet Christ and study the Bible. Both Jack and Marge have gone home to the Lord, leaving a legacy of many new souls in God's kingdom. If the Son therefore shall make you free, you shall be free indeed.
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2: Victor Honorato was the son of immigrant parents from Italy who always spoke Italian at home. They tried to enforce moral conduct, but Victor's rebellion forced them to issue an ultimatum when he was 15. Straighten up or get out. Victor left home and went to Manhattan, where he spent his time in pool rooms and learned petty crime. He fell in with a professional burglar, and through him, Victor learned the fine points of burglary, and soon he was a star pupil. Victor was living only 25 miles from home, but never went to see his parents. Burglary requires careful planning, a cool head, and steady nerves, all of which Victor had for 3 years. Then some close calls with the law caused increasing stress, and his nerve crumbled as the thought of a jail sentence haunted him. By the time he reached Chicago on a freight train, he looked like a tramp, and the police told him to move on. When he reached Springfield, he ducked into a rescue mission to avoid arrest as a vagrant. He listened to songs about the love of Jesus he had never heard before. He listened to testimonies of how God was changing lives, and he wanted the peace and joy those men had. Victor saw how wrong his life had been. He realized he deserved God's wrath, but instead God was offering forgiveness through Christ. He walked forward that night and listened as the superintendent explained salvation. Then he knelt and invited Jesus Christ to be Lord of his life. And Victor Honorato spent the rest of his life serving Christ. If the Son, therefore, shall make you free, you shall be free indeed.
1: If you would like to be free from the weight of sin by receiving Jesus Christ as Lord and Savior, or maybe you have questions about it, call 1-888-NEED-HIM right now. 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

of joy and victory. 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
1: Do you believe that? Patty does. Through a traumatic childhood, 3 failed marriages, and plenty of wrong decisions, Patty has learned to let Jesus guide her.
2: God is in control, and whatever door He opens, I'm ready to walk through. We just need to be, as His disciples, all about Him and what He wants us to do and be obedient to Him.
1: Whether it's leading a youth group at her church or women in prison, Patty is committed to telling others about God's love and forgiveness.
2: God uses your past mistakes, your bad choices. He can use it for His glory, and that's what He's done in my life.
1: 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We're the Billy Graham Evangelistic Association.

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1: Life is full of difficult people. They cut in front of you in traffic, put their trash on your property, accuse you of dishonesty, cut you no slack for being human, and seize upon every opportunity to do something to irritate or demean you. Some do it unconsciously. Others do it deliberately and with malice. They return merchandise which is half worn out, asking for a refund because something doesn't fit right or was defective. The list of what difficult people do to irritate you is endless. So, what do you do? A lot of merchants play Mr. Nice. They know they're being ripped off, that the customer is taking advantage of them. Yet they go along because they want folks to come back and buy something which you will keep. Others choose to treat difficult people with kindness. When one family bought a small farm, their next-door neighbor came over and said, "Hey, when you bought this place, you also bought a lawsuit because your fence is on my property." The new owner responded, "We always have good neighbors where we live, and that's what I'd like here, so have the fence moved and send me the bill." Taken aback by the man's cooperative attitude, the hostile neighbor eventually became a friend. Sometimes you disarm the difficult person with unexpected kindness. In other cases, though, your kindness is interpreted as weakness. It only leads to more difficulty. What are your other options? You can respond to the difficult person thinking, "Two people can play this game." Remember the old adage, "An eye for an eye and a tooth for a tooth?" But an eye for an eye and a tooth for a tooth leaves you both blind and toothless. Jesus knew the law, yet he said, "Do to others as you would have them do to you." When someone mistreats you, you can plot your revenge, but it's never sweet. A far better response is first to try to understand the difficult person, then pray about the situation, asking God for wisdom and knowing how to deal with it, then confront the difficult person in your life. You can choose the time, the manner, and the place of confrontation. Jesus told us that we are to go to the difficult person and confront him or her in private. Before you confront, think through what you intend to say. Remember, you want to solve a problem, not escalate it. Your attitude can defuse the potentially explosive issue. You can begin by saying, "I've got a problem which I'd like to discuss with you." You can explain your feelings when Mr. or Miss Difficult treats you the way he or she does. If the confrontation doesn't eliminate the problem, you then have to ask yourself, how important is winning this battle really? Don't let your emotions and hostilities back up. Let them go. In short, forgive the difficult person. Ask God to use that person to be a catalyst in your life and to use you to help change the life of the other person. Remember, you may well be the only genuine, authentic person who has ever graciously confronted him or her. Someone once wrote to the USDA and complained that he couldn't find a spray that would effectively kill the dandelions in his yard. He explained he had sprayed them, dug them, tried everything he had ever heard of, and he still had dandelions. The USDA agent replied, "Dear sir, if you have tried everything you have heard about to kill them and you still have them, you had better learn to love them." That's true not only of dandelions, but of difficult people as well.
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1: I was so convinced I was going to hell that I often stopped to collect memories, the sound of birds singing or the sight of a beautiful sunset. At 16, a gang of us stole two cars for which I was sentenced to 6 months in the Ohio State Reformatory plus 2 years probation, after which I simply went back to my old ways. But my sins made me ashamed, and I would lie in bed at night and pray the ritual prayers I had learned as a child. Then I would tell God honestly that I would sin again. And I did. The year I was 19 was the worst year of my life. An accident left me with no teeth and a broken collarbone. That's when I began to collect memories, anticipating hell. I told God, if the next year wasn't any better, I'd make sure I didn't get to 21. I was planning a big robbery with some pals when I began dating a girl I'd known in junior high. She persuaded me to go to church, where I listened attentively. Going home, she described the end times and how Jesus would save his own. She told me, "You can be saved." The following Sunday, I prayed and gave my life to Christ. Life got better as God gave me victory over alcohol. Then he called me to preach and I went to Bible school. I'm Sam Gipp, and I asked God to give me a wife who loved him more than she loved me, and he did. He's brought us through some dark times, including an accident that broke my neck, but I don't worry about hell anymore because I know Jesus keeps his promises. And if the Son therefore shall make you free, you shall be free indeed.
0: If you would like to be free from the weight of sin by receiving Jesus Christ as Lord and Savior, or maybe you have questions about it, call 1-888-NEED-HIM right now. 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
1: Hello there, everyone. 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
2: I'll second that. We're so glad you've joined us. And that includes all you kids, teens, and even the adults who might be listening in.
1: You know, Uncle Dan, I'm glad you were sure to welcome the adults. Not only because we're always happy to have you all aboard, but also because you, or maybe your parents, might have been some of the very first people who benefited from what my story is all about.
2: Well, now that's a bit of a riddle, Aunt Carol.
1: Mm-hmm.
2: Let's get started right away. What do you say? I'm eager to find out more.
1: All right, Uncle Dan. Sounds good to me. I call Chapter 1 of my story, Fleming's Mysterious Ring. Our story begins in the year 1887 on a small farm near Lochfeld, Scotland, a cold, damp stretch of moorland whose stony ground was fit mostly for raising sheep. This was the year that Hugh Fleming, who rented the farm from a wealthy landowner, died, leaving his four older children, his second wife Grace, and their three younger children to fend for themselves. Alexander Fleming, known as Alec, was 7 years old at the time, the middle child of the younger three.
3: Alec, are you ready? Time to leave for school it is.
4: Coming, Mother. I have my lessons all done.
3: I'm sure you do, my boy. And now hold open your pockets. I have hot potatoes all ready for you. They'll warm your hands as you go and give you something to eat for lunch. Is Robert ready as well?
4: I think so, Mother.
3: You'd be sure to watch out for him now. He's younger than you.
4: I will, Mother.
3: We're fortunate to have a wee school over in Loudon Moor. Education is very important, you know. Your oldest brother, Hugh, is taking over the farm, and Tom and John are well along in preparing for their professions, even Mary. But your younger ones, Grace and you and Robert.
4: Don't worry, Mother. School's fun. It's as much fun, almost, as exploring the moors. I like to learn things.
3: Oh, dear boy, I know you do. Now go get Robert and then off it is with you too.
1: Young Alec never viewed learning as a chore. And at the age of 14, having learned all the local schools had to offer, he went with his younger brother Robert to live in London with his older brothers Tom and John and sister Mary, where he signed up to attend classes at the Polytechnic Institute. Within just a couple of weeks, he was promoted ahead four classes. At 16, he completed his studies at the Institute and took a job as a junior clerk in a shipping office, partially to relieve the financial burden on Tom, who had paid for his schooling.
5: Is that you, Alec?
6: Yes. I'm home.
5: Another exciting day, I'm sure. I hope that someday you'll be able to continue your studies and leave the job of writing down endless cargo lists behind you. I so much enjoy my work as an oculist. Being an eye doctor is such satisfying work. I just don't have my practice well established as of yet, and...
6: No, now, don't you worry about it, Tom. I'm very grateful for all that you've done. And besides...
5: What? You look like the cat who just caught the mouse.
6: Not quite, but, well, I've just joined the London Scottish Rifle Volunteers. I'm going to be on their rifle and water polo teams.
5: Excellent idea! I'm glad you found something to relieve the boredom of the shipping office. I can't see a smart fellow like you moldering away forever amid stacks of dusty ledgers.
1: Fortunately, Alec did not spend his life in the shipping office. A well-to-do uncle passed away, leaving him enough money to finance further studies, and so Alec decided to follow in his older brother's footsteps. He passed the exam for entrance into medical school with top honors and chose St. Mary's Hospital Medical School as the place where he would study. 4 years later, he entered the Royal College of Surgeons, and 18 months after that, he graduated. Next, he must decide how and where he would put his knowledge to use, and that decision was helped along, curiously enough, not by his professional training, but by his love of sports.
7: Alec. Alec Fleming.
8: Yes?
7: Wait up, will you? Ah, yes, thank you.
8: Do I know you? Oh, wait a minute.
6: I do know you. Dr. John Freeman, one of Wright's men in the inoculation department, right?
7: Right you are, my friend. Say, I was, wondering...
6: Yes?
7: Well, I've heard that you're a rather handy shot, a crack shot, actually, with a rifle.
6: Yes, well, I...
7: And with you on the St. Mary's rifle team, we'd have an excellent go at winning the prestigious Armitage Cup.
9: Oh, come now, you give me too much credit.
7: Not from what I've heard. You would like being on the rifle team, yes?
9: I suppose so, but, of course, my main objective now is to find a suitable position or opening for my practice, and I...
7: That's why this would be so perfect.
9: Perfect? How so?
7: I happen to know that there's a vacancy for a junior assistant in Dr. Wright's lab.
9: Oh?
7: And if you were here at St. Mary's, you'd be in the perfect position to keep your eye open for a chance to get into surgery. Besides, I know you'll find the work in the lab interesting, and everyone in the staff is very congenial. In fact, you'd be hard put to find a better spot for launching your future.
1: And so, in 1906, Alec joined St. Mary's inoculation department under the direction of the crusty, bombastic, and very brilliant Dr. Almuth Wright. Although Alec continued his interest in surgery and became a fellow of the Royal College of Surgeons, it was research in the lab that drew his most avid interest. Wright was the leading mind in immunology and vaccine development at the time, and Alec was immersed in related lab work for 16 hours a day. In 1909, Alec developed an improved method of testing for syphilis, and when Paul Ehrlich, a friend of Wright's, discovered 606, a cure for syphilis, Wright's lab received some of the first samples for clinical trials.
10: Well, as you know, Alec, I'm involved in my own research at the moment, so I'm handing over the research on Ehrlich's compound 606 to you.
9: Thank you, Dr. Wright. Do you know why it's called 606? It seems a strange name.
10: I'm told it's because the first 605 compounds he tried didn't work.
9: I see. But I understand it is the magic bullet for syphilis, so to speak.
10: Well, it certainly seems to be, but it contains arsenic, which is highly toxic. In fact, 606 can be administered only once a week, and if the injections are not carefully done, infections can easily occur. And if that happens, the patient's arm may need to be amputated to save his life.
1: Alec Fleming's training as a surgeon, his skill as a clinician, and his manual dexterity all contributed to his success in the trials for 606, which was later renamed Salvarsan. So interesting did the experiments in Wright's laboratory prove to be,

0: something more effective than merely drowning wounds with antiseptics. Old Lister was right about antiseptics, as far as it went. They do kill germs, and they work for very superficial wounds, but not for the kind of wounds we see in war.
1: As you often say, sir, if we can find something to assist the body in fighting infection, it would be far superior to trying to treat it with chemicals.
0: Exactly right. Well, Alec, let's see what we can discover.
2: Alec diligently worked to find a better system of stemming wound infections, and he discovered more evidence as to why antiseptics weren't up to the job of treating them.
1: You were absolutely right about not drowning wounds with antiseptics, sir. Look at this.
0: Well, what do you have here, Alec?
1: Two test tubes. In this one, I have carbolic acid, which, as you know, is a commonly used antiseptic, to which I've added microbes. And the carbolic acid is killing the bacteria.
0: I see.
1: And in this tube, I have blood, to which I've added microbes. And the bacteria have been attacked by the blood as well, or rather by certain white cells, the phagocytes in the blood. But when I added carbolic acid to the tube with the blood, I was amazed to find that the number of bacteria in the tube actually increased.
0: Increased? Aha!
1: Exactly! The carbolic acid is attacking the cells in the blood that fight the infection more vigorously than it is attacking the bacteria.
0: Oh, excellent work, Alec!
1: And furthermore, the wounds that we're treating are deep and ragged. If they were superficial surface wounds, the antiseptic might work. But these wounds have many kinds of harmful microbes blown into their ragged edges and lodged deep into the tissue from shrapnel.
0: Of course, that makes these wounds a natural breeding ground for infection.
1: Yes. There are hundreds of hiding places for bacteria to multiply that the antiseptic simply can't reach.
0: And besides, Alec, as you've just shown, the antiseptics are killing the body's own defenses.
2: Dr. Wright and Alec determined by further experimentation that the best treatment for battlefield wounds at that time was to cut away the damaged tissue, wash the wound well with a sterile salt solution, and then bandage it with a sterile dressing. This would allow the body to fight the infection with much superior results. Sadly, however, their findings were ignored by the medical community at large, resulting, tragically, in many unnecessary deaths. And then, even before the war ended, another disaster struck. Influenza.
0: I see from reports, Alec, that influenza has appeared in Spain and is quickly spreading across Europe. Soon it will reach us here in France and England too, and across the sea to the United States as well.
1: People are dying left and right, sir. Thousands upon thousands.
0: Influenza has now killed more people than the war, Alec. Twice as many, in fact.
1: I know. So many are dying that I've carried the dead to the cemetery myself. I'm consumed by a desire to discover an agent which will fight infection. Something, anything, and soon.
3: We'll get back to our story in a moment, but first Aunt Carol and I want a word with all you adults listening in. You see, we, like you, want your boys and girls to have fulfilling lives, successful not only in their chosen professions, but happy in their relationships, strong in their principles, and good in character.
2: That's why we believe it's so important for your children to learn from the struggles and triumphs of people like Alexander Fleming and Almuth Wright. Real people from the pages of history who've made a positive difference in our world. Our dramatized historical stories not only entertain, they provide inspiring role models for your children.
3: Instead of sitting down with a textbook trying to memorize a list of names, dates, places, and events, your kids can be enjoying our stories while riding in the car, doing chores, working on crafts, or settling down for the night.
2: And since experience has shown us that children like to listen to our stories again and again, they just naturally absorb all the important information. As a matter of fact, we've been told that our stories have been instrumental in awakening a love of history in hundreds of children.
3: You see, we make our historical heroes real to the kids while staying faithful to the facts. We do painstaking research, then dramatize the childhood, growing up years, as well as the adult years of ourselves.

0: subjects.
1: That way, children can understand and relate to the dreams, feelings, struggles, and successes of each historical figure.
0: We tell the stories of those who've helped to make our country great, like George Washington, Abraham Lincoln, Paul Revere, and Benjamin Franklin.
1: Those who've overcome great physical handicaps, like Fanny Crosby and Glenn Cunningham.
0: People whose inventions have changed our lives, like Orville and Wilbur Wright, Thomas Edison, Eli Whitney, and Henry Ford.
1: Women who've blazed a trail where no woman yet had gone, like Elizabeth Blackwell, Eleanor Roosevelt, Florence Nightingale, Clara Barton, Sojourner Truth, and Mariah Mitchell.
0: Those who gave up a life of ease to help their fellow man, like Albert Schweitzer and Hudson Taylor.
1: Well, that's just a small sample. We could go on and on, time permitting, but we think it'd be better if you just visited our website at yourstoryhour.org and looked for yourself at all the stories ready for downloading or available in CD albums. That's at yourstoryhour.org.
0: But right now, it's time to get back to today's story, Fleming's Mysterious Ring.
1: Finally, the war ended, and Alec, who had married on furlough back in England, returned to St. Mary's, energized in his search to find that something which would help the body fight infection. Before long, he was promoted to assistant director of the inoculation department. But more importantly, he continued his basic research on the body's own defenses against disease. Often, Alec and the others in the lab experimented on themselves, and this very practice led to a key discovery. One day, when Dr. Allison, one of the lab assistants, dropped by...
2: Dr. Fleming, you look well. Absorbed.
3: This is interesting.
2: What is it, sir?
3: Look at this.
2: A nice culture of some kind of yellow bacteria.
3: True, but that's not the interesting part.
2: What then?
3: As you know, I've been nursing a cold for the past few weeks, and I decided to run some tests on my own nasal secretions.
2: We're always our own best guinea pigs, right, sir?
3: Yes, well, we're willing subjects, at least. Anyway, I smeared some mucus on several petri dishes a couple of weeks ago. Now, this one with the large yellow colonies is the focus of my attention.
2: So I see.
3: Look more closely. Do you see anything besides the yellow bacteria?
2: No, nothing.
3: Exactly. Just the yellow colonies of bacteria. And these clear patches. Do you see them?
2: Why, yes. Yes, I do.
3: There must be something in the mucus that is killing the surrounding bacteria. Let's try something else. Let's put some of these yellow bacteria into suspension in a test tube.
2: Here, sir. Here's a test tube.
3: All right. We'll just prepare a suspension. A little sterile water. Add some of these yellow bacteria. And give it a stir.
2: And
3: now I'm going to add some fresh mucus. There. It's not very elegant, is it, Dr. Allison?
2: No, not very.
3: Yes, and now we'll wait to see what happens. Keep a watch on the time, will you?
2: Look, Dr. Fleming.
4: Yes?
3: I see. The yellow suspension of bacteria has turned completely clear. How long was it, Dr. Allison?
2: Would you believe it, sir? Just 2 minutes.
3: In just 2 minutes? Something in the secretions killed the bacteria in the tube? This is amazing.
1: Further experimentation demonstrated that this substance was present in tears, saliva, even fingernails. The same substance was found in animals as well, in their tears, saliva, eggs, everywhere. In fact, when the white portion of birds' eggs was diluted 60 million times, this substance was still strong enough to kill certain kinds of bacteria. Not only that, the substance was also found to be present throughout the plant world. These findings led Fleming to an inevitable conclusion.
3: I realize that every living thing must in all its parts have an effective defense mechanism. Otherwise, no living organism could continue to exist. The bacteria would invade and destroy it.
1: Alec presented his findings to Almuth Wright, the director of the lab, who was fascinated by the results.
5: Alec, this must be reported to the Royal Society. I'll be happy to present your findings myself regarding this, what do you call it?
3: Well, sir, I haven't named it yet.
5: Let's think for a moment. I have it. Lysozyme.
3: Lysozyme. Perfect. Lyso means to dissolve, and zyme stands for enzyme. This enzyme dissolves bacteria. Excellent, sir.
1: Unfortunately, the presentation of Lysozyme aroused little attention, yet Fleming continued to experiment with the substance. He learned that it was effective only against weaker types of bacteria, but its discovery encouraged him to keep searching for that special something which could successfully fight deadly infections. Over time, he gained the reputation of a brilliant, but sometimes untidy researcher, since his lab was often cluttered with stacks of petri dishes blooming with cultures of various kinds of bacteria.
4: And if you decide to join us here at Cinderes, you'll be working with some of the world's best scientists. Amorth Wright, Alexander Fleming. Oh, here's Dr. Fleming's lab now, on your left. He's away on holiday just now.
6: Not very big, I dare say, for such a famous scientist. Or very organized.
4: Chaos as usual. Organized chaos, that is. He's studying staphylococci at present, and as you know, it's a microbe that causes numerous human miseries. Boils, food poisoning.
6: Heart and brain infections.
4: Yes, and much, much more. Fleming is meticulous in his observations, though. An amazing mind, really. And now, if you'll follow me down this way...
1: When Alec returned from vacation in September of 1928, he was eager to get back to his experiments. Before leaving, he had prepared numerous cultures of staphylococci in petri dishes. And now, after noticing that his cultures had been contaminated, he decided to tidy up a bit. He placed stacks of the petri dishes in a disinfectant. Soon thereafter, a colleague by the name of Merlin Price wandered by his lab for a chat.
7: Ah, Flem! I see you're back. Have a good time?
3: Yes, yes. We were at our country house, the Dune. Very relaxing. I'm glad to be back.
7: Well, it looks like you're diving right in. What's in all the petri dishes?
3: Staph cultures. All contaminated, I'm afraid. I left them out while I was gone instead of incubating them. Want to take a look?
7: Sure. Why not?
3: All right. Here. I had so many, I couldn't get all of them in the disinfectant. I'll just pull the lid off this one so you can... Well, that's funny.
7: What is it?
3: The culture in this petri dish, the staph is growing all over the substrate.
7: As expected, right?
3: Yes, but look, it has been contaminated by some sort of mold.
7: Yes, I see. Sort of bluish mold. Not that unusual, really. Mold is everywhere. A common contaminant, in fact.
3: Yes, I know. But look more closely. There's a large, clear ring around where the mold is growing. A mysterious, clear ring.
7: So I see.
3: Yeah. There must be something in the mold that is destroying the bacteria. Some substance that is creating this strange ring.
7: Yeah, probably so. Good to find something that will kill a few germs, eh?
8: Well, I'm off to see our fearless director. Catch you later, Flem. Glad you're back.
1: While the mysterious ring did not especially interest Merlin Price, it was a revelation to Alexander Fleming. Staphylococcus was a dangerous disease-causing bacteria, and here was something that appeared to destroy it. Scraping a small piece of the mold onto a glass slide, he eagerly examined it under the microscope.
3: I'm not an expert on mold, but this seems to be one of the penicillium group.
1: Next, Alec placed some of the mold in a container of clear nutritive broth. Within a few days, a scum of mold appeared on top of the broth, and the broth itself turned a bright golden yellow. He then tested this golden juice on bacterial colonies.
3: Well, what do you know? The yellow broth killed the bacteria as effectively as the mold itself.
1: A number of experiments followed. Alec tested many other molds to see if they also produced a substance which killed bacteria. He found none. He diluted the broth 1,000 times and discovered that it was still strong enough to kill bacteria. He also found that it killed other kinds of disease-causing germs. Next, he knew it was critical to test the substance to determine if it was harmful to animals. He and a fellow scientist named Stuart Craddock had been studying mercuric chloride, which was very effective at killing bacteria, but unfortunately, it also was toxic to the cells of the body. Now they turned their attention to the golden yellow juice produced by the mold.
3: I'm hoping that this substance, unlike mercuric chloride, will prove to be harmless to animals, and then, of course, to people.
9: Yes, that's the real challenge, to find something that will kill the harmful bacteria, but not kill the surrounding cells.
3: I'm going to inject some of the yellow broth into two different species of animals. A mouse and then a rabbit.
9: Then we'll wait overnight and see what happens. With any luck, they'll both still be alive. The magic in the yellow broth will be worthless if it turns out to be poisonous.
3: Craddock, come and look. Both our patients are alive and well. They're perfectly fine.
9: Very, very impressive, Alec. This is exciting. What's your next step?
3: A visit to Professor Latouche in his lab downstairs. I need to know the exact identity of the mold which produces the effective agent in the golden juice.
9: Well, old Moldy can give you the answer to that one, if anybody can.
10: I believe what you have here, Dr. Fleming, is a Penicillium rubrum. It's a common mold. It probably drifted through the open window in your laboratory to contaminate your staph culture.
3: I thought it was the Penicillium genus, all right. And now, to name the substance it produces...
10: Something that will reflect upon its source would be a good idea.
3: Yes, yes. I think I'll call it penicillin.
1: The discovery of penicillin energized Alec to continue intensive study. He cautiously experimented with the golden broth on various infections, including the sinus infection of his colleague Craddock. The results were encouraging. A chemist friend, Frederick Ridley, attempted to help him find a way to remove the impurities from the juice. Ridley's experiments produced a brown mass of concentrated, sticky residue, which was 50 times stronger in its effect than the juice itself, but it quickly lost its power. Then Fleming went public with his findings, and his report drew the interest of Professor Harold Raestrick, a famous chemist who began experimenting with samples which Alec supplied to him.
11: Dr. Fleming, I have bad news, I'm afraid.
7: Oh?
11: Well, as you know, I dissolved the golden broth produced by the penicillium mold in ether, and then evaporated the resulting mixture in air. That produced a solid yellow residue.
7: Go on.
11: Well, unfortunately, the yellow substance has no effect. No germ-killing properties whatsoever.
7: What? And yet we know that something being produced by the mold is able to kill bacteria.
11: Yes, but the yellow magic seems to have just disappeared. It's unbelievable.
7: I can't begin to fathom why it has happened.
11: Neither can I. Oh, and one more thing.
7: Yes?
11: We have discovered that the penicillium mold in your samples is actually Penicillium notatum. It's much rarer than Penicillium rubrum.
3: How amazing that that one particular and less common penicillium mold spore happened to land in that one petri dish in my lab.
11: And that you just happened to notice its germ-killing effects on your staphylococcus culture.
3: Yes, the mysterious blank ring around the mold.
11: That, in itself, is somewhat of a miracle.
3: Indeed it is.
11: I'm sorry that my experiment has proven to be a failure.
3: Well, I'm not going to give up. There has to be a way to extract the active ingredient. Penicillin just might hold the key to saving thousands, even millions of lives.
1: Over the next weeks and months, Alec continued to work with the golden juice containing penicillin. He found, for example, that it was very effective in treating septic wounds, and he reported his findings in the Journal of Pathology. He felt in his heart that penicillin held great promise. And yet, try as he might, he was unsuccessful in isolating and concentrating the active ingredient. Without that, without the ability to stabilize so it wouldn't lose its power, and without a method to mass-produce penicillin, it could never become the wonder drug for which he yearned. Months of experiments turned to years, and bit by bit, Fleming began to turn his attention elsewhere. Yet his basic interest never waned, and he was always careful to maintain cultures of the penicillium mold in his laboratory against that day when a breakthrough would finally come.
0: That was very interesting, Aunt Carol, and I guess that breakthrough finally did come, or we wouldn't have the benefits of penicillin today.
1: Well, yes, Uncle Dan, it did come, but that's another story entirely.
0: And let me guess, it's the very story you're going to tell next time.
1: As I've always said, you're a very good guesser, Uncle Dan.
0: Why, thank you, Aunt Carol. So, everyone, until then, keep smiling, eat your veggies, exercise daily, and stay well.
12: This has been your Story Hour, building for a better tomorrow.
1: This is Aunt Carol.
0: And Uncle Dan saying,
1: Goodbye, everyone.
12: See you.

0: Nicodemus, sit down, please.
1: Did the high priest of Israel and president of the Sanhedrin send for me?
0: I did, Nicodemus. I would confer with you upon a very important matter.
1: I am honored, sir.
0: Nicodemus, you are a man of many talents. You are educated and wealthy, honored and respected by the people of Israel, as well as the members of the Sanhedrin. What do you think about this man, Jesus of Nazareth?
1: Well, he has a strange attraction for the multitudes. The lessons he teaches have impressed me to such an extent that I desire to learn more.
0: The way he cleansed the temple of money changers and merchants has aroused the hatred of many priests and rulers. Such boldness on the part of an obscure Galilean is not to be tolerated. We must put an end to his display of power. Do you agree, Nicodemus?
1: Well, now, sir, we must remember how prophets of old were slain for rebuking the sins of Israel's leaders. Is it not possible that if we, the Sanhedrin, plot against Jesus, we will be following in the footsteps of our fathers and bring calamities upon Israel?
0: Of course not. We are the Sanhedrin, endowed with the authority to rule Israel and establish whatever civil and religious laws may suit our fancy. People must be made to conform to our dictates.
1: Certainly, as chief priest of Israel, you will admit that healing all those who were in the temple from whatever disease or sickness they had was impressive. Miracles on a wholesale basis. Jesus of Nazareth did that, and that took power. Great power.
0: Yes, but power from whom? God or Satan?
1: You doubt that the power was from God?
0: I must remind you, Nicodemus, that it's written, if the works of the Spirit be not in harmony with Holy Scripture, the Spirit is of the evil one.
1: Your quotation is not quite accurate, huh? But the meaning is the same.
0: Then you will admit that the power used by this Jesus of Nazareth could be of Satan?
1: If what Jesus says and does be not in accordance with Holy Writ, yes. May I remind you, sir, that we of the Sanhedrin pass many religious ordinances and interpretations of Scripture that are not in harmony with Holy Writ. Is our influence and power of Satan?
0: There's a difference, Nicodemus, a great deal of difference. We have been chosen, ordained, and empowered to pass ordinances and interpret Scripture. We stand in the place of God. To all purposes, we are God. Our ordinances and interpretations of Scripture are just and good and holy. They must be respected and obeyed.
1: Yes. Or we will lose our influence and power.
0: Yes, exactly.
1: The purpose of this interview, I take it, is to determine my opinion on how to get rid of this Jesus of Nazareth and his disrupting influence.
0: Yes.
1: May I suggest, sir, that a council of all the Sanhedrin be called to determine this all-important question?
0: It shall be done. This special meeting of the Sanhedrin will come to order. O God, we seek to preserve thy glory and power in Israel. Help us to that end. I think it unnecessary to state the purpose of this special meeting. You already know, and most of us have already formed an opinion as to the desirability of ridding Israel of this man Jesus before he wrecks the religious structure that we of the Sanhedrin have worked so hard to establish and preserve. He must be stopped, eliminated. We are agreed, then. All that is now necessary is to decide upon a course of action. How to get rid of Jesus.
1: Mr. President.
0: Yes,
1: may I speak, sir?
0: Permission granted.
1: Mr. President and members of the Sanhedrin, there is some question in our minds as to the source of the power used by Jesus. If that power comes from the evil one, we would be justified in using any means in ridding Israel of Jesus and his influence. But if Jesus is invested with power and authority from God, it would be perilous to reject his warnings or in any manner to hinder his work. Dare we, at this time, take open measures against Jesus? Is there any one of us so sure that the power used by Jesus is of the devil that he would slay the man of Nazareth?
0: I don't think I would.
2: No, I don't think so either.
1: Mr. President, in view of this, I recommend that we delay any positive action against Jesus of Nazareth.
2: I agree.

0: Nazareth. Do you know him?
1: I am Peter, a disciple of Jesus.
0: My name is Nicodemus. I am a member of the Sanhedrin, and I...
1: A member of the Sanhedrin? The Sanhedrin plots against Jesus.
0: Not I. I have studied scripture relative to the coming Messiah. I witnessed the scene when Jesus drove the buyers and sellers from the temple. I beheld the wonderful manifestation of divine power and heard the words of praise from the lips of those whom Jesus healed. There can be no doubt that Jesus is sent by God. I wish to learn more from his own lips.
1: The Master has retired to a place of quiet on the Mount of Olives.
0: Where?
1: Look for him, and you shall find him.
0: Jesus of Nazareth?
1: Yes.
0: Rabbi, we know that thou art a teacher come from God. For no man can do these miracles except God be with him. I would know more of the kingdom of God of which you have spoken.
2: Verily, verily, I say unto thee, except a man be born from above, he cannot see the kingdom of God.
0: How can a man be born when he is old?
2: Except a man be born of water and of the Spirit, he cannot enter into the kingdom of God.
0: I do not understand thy words, Rabbi.
2: By nature, the heart is evil. The fountain of the heart must be purified before the stream can become pure. The rebirth is death to sin and self, and a new life that can be brought about only by the effectual working of the Holy Spirit.
0: I'm still at a loss to understand fully thy words, Rabbi.
2: The wind is heard among the branches of the trees, rustling the leaves and flowers. Yet it is invisible, and no man knoweth whence it comes or whither it goeth. The work of the Spirit in rebirth of the heart can no more be explained than can the movement of the wind.
0: I think I understand the necessity of a rebirth. But how can this be?
2: My mission to earth is to establish a spiritual kingdom. As Moses lifted up the serpent in the wilderness, so must the Son of Man be lifted up, and everyone who has been deceived by the great deceiver may look upon me and be saved. If you do not resist my love, you shall be led to salvation. In this rebirth, the heart and the mind are created anew. Then shall the law of God be written in thy mind and heart, and ye will say with me, I delight to do thy will, O God.

At U-Turn Education, we believe spiritual growth should be accessible to everyone. That's why we've launched a fully online learning platform filled with rich, interactive, theological courses. 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
1: July 16th. In the Old Testament today, we'll be reading from the book of 1 Chronicles, chapter 22, right there at verse 1, and we'll go through chapter 23, verse 32. And we'll be reading about preparation. So David made abundant preparations before his death. He was making preparations not for dying, but for building the temple. The idea of preparation is found five times, by the way, in this chapter. For years, David had been preparing for this great project and gathering materials. He had risked his life in battle and claimed the spoils for the Lord. His reputation was that of a soldier, but his heart was that of a builder. We'll read about promise. David claimed God's promise and used it to encourage his son, a young man with little practical experience. The work we do is for God, and it must be our best. Prepare yourself well. We'll read about prosperity. You cannot escape the basic principle stated in Joshua. If we obey God's word, he will prosper our work. David had collected over 40 million tons of gold and silver. That's unimaginable. But all that wealth was of no value apart from the blessing of God. And by the way, today, it still isn't. We'll read about partners. You see, we cannot do God's work alone. We need helpers. Leaders, stonemasons, timber cutters, all were a part of the work, and each worker was important. How well are you doing at what God has called you to? Well, with that, let's begin our reading today in the Old Testament. July 16th, 1 Chronicles chapter 22, verse 1 through chapter 23, verse 32. Then David said, "This will be the location for the temple of the Lord God and the place of the altar for Israel's burnt offerings." So David gave orders to call together the foreigners living in Israel, and he assigned them the task of preparing blocks of stone for building the temple of God. David provided large amounts of iron for the nails that would be needed for the doors in the gates and for the clamps, and more bronze than they could ever weigh. He also provided innumerable cedar logs, for the men of Tyre and Sidon had brought vast amounts of cedar to David. David said, "My son Solomon is still young and inexperienced, and the temple of the Lord must be a magnificent structure, famous and glorious throughout the world. So I will begin making preparations for it now." So David collected vast amounts of building materials before his death. Then David sent for his son Solomon and instructed him to build a temple for the Lord, the God of Israel. "I wanted to build a temple to honor the name of the Lord my God," David told him. "But the Lord said to me, 'You have killed many men in the great battles you have fought. And since you have shed so much blood before me, you will not be the one to build a temple to honor my name. But you will have a son who will experience peace and rest. I will give him peace with his enemies in all the surrounding lands. His name will be Solomon, and I will give peace and quiet to Israel during his reign. He is the one who will build a temple to honor my name. He will be my son, and I will be his father, and I will establish the throne of his kingdom over Israel forever. Now, my son, may the Lord be with you and give you success as you follow his instructions in building the temple of the Lord your God. And may the Lord give you wisdom and understanding, that you may obey the law of the Lord your God as you rule over Israel. For if you carefully obey the laws and regulations that the Lord gave to Israel through Moses, you will be successful. Be strong and courageous. Do not be afraid or lose heart. I have worked hard to provide materials for building the temple of the Lord. Nearly 4,000 tons of gold, nearly 40,000 tons of silver, and so much iron and bronze that it cannot be weighed. I have also gathered lumber and stone for the walls, though you may need to add more. You have many skilled stonemasons and carpenters and craftsmen of every kind available to you.
2: They are expert goldsmiths and silversmiths and workers of bronze and iron. Now begin the work, and may the Lord be with you." Then David ordered all the leaders of Israel to assist Solomon in this project. "The Lord your God is with you," he declared. "He has given you peace with the surrounding nations. He has handed them over to me, and they are now subject to the Lord and his people. Now seek the Lord your God with all your heart. Build the sanctuary of the Lord God, so that you can bring the ark of the Lord's covenant and the holy vessels of God into the temple built to honor the Lord's name." When David was an old man, he appointed his son Solomon to be king over Israel. David summoned all the political leaders of Israel, together with the priests and Levites, for the coronation ceremony. All the Levites who were 30 years old or older were counted, and the total came to 38.

and Shimei, the sons of Gershon. Three of the descendants of Libni were Jehiel, the family leader, Zetham, and Joel. These were the leaders of the family of Libni. Three of the descendants of Shimei were Shelomoth, Haziel, and Haran. Four other descendants of Shimei were Jahath, Ziza, Jeush, and Beriah. Jahath was the family leader, and Ziza was next. Jeush and Beriah were counted as a single family because neither had many sons. The descendants of Kohath included Amram, Izhar, Hebron, and Uziel. The sons of Amram were Aaron and Moses. Aaron and his descendants were set apart to dedicate the most holy things, to offer sacrifices in the Lord's presence, to serve the Lord, and to pronounce blessings in his name forever. As for Moses, the man of God, his sons were included with the tribe of Levi. The sons of Moses were Gershom and Eleazar. The descendants of Gershom included Shebuel, the family leader. Eleazar had only one son. Rehabiah, the family leader. Rehabiah had numerous descendants. The descendants of Izhar included Shelomith, the family leader. The descendants of Hebron included Jeriah, the family leader, Amariah the second, Jahaziel the third, and Jechamiam the fourth. The descendants of Uziel included Micah, the family leader, and Izhiah the second. The descendants of Merari included Mahlai and Mushai. The sons of Mahlai were Eleazar and Kish. Eleazar died with no sons, only daughters. His daughters married their cousins, the sons of Kish. The three sons of Mushai were Mahlai, Eder, and Jeremoth. These were the descendants of Levi by clans, the leaders of their family groups, registered carefully by name. Each had to be 20 years old or older to qualify for service in the house of the Lord. For David said, "The Lord, the God of Israel, has given us peace, and he will always live in Jerusalem." Now the Levites will no longer need to carry the tabernacle and its utensils from place to place. It was according to David's final instructions that all the Levites 20 years old and older were registered for service. The work of the Levites was to assist the priests, the descendants of Aaron, as they served at the house of the Lord. They also took care of the courtyards and side rooms, helped perform the ceremonies of purification, and served in many other ways in the house of God. They were in charge of the sacred bread that was set out on the table, the choice flour for the grain offerings, the wafers made without yeast, the cakes cooked in olive oil, and the other mixed breads. They were also responsible to check all the weights and measures, and each morning and evening they stood before the Lord to sing songs of thanks and praise to him. They assisted with the burnt offerings that were presented to the Lord on Sabbath days, at new moon celebrations, and at all the appointed festivals. The proper number of Levites served in the Lord's presence at all times, following all the procedures they had been given. And so, under the supervision of the priests, the Levites watched over the tabernacle and the temple, and faithfully carried out their duties of service at the house of the Lord. July 16th. As we look into the New Testament today, we'll be reading from the book of Romans, chapter 3, verses 9 through 31. We'll see that Paul, the attorney, summarizes his case. He makes a very bold statement: all are condemned. You see, both Jews and Gentiles, religious and irreligious, are guilty before God, and one is no better than the other. Paul quotes from Psalms and Isaiah to show that from head to foot, we are all lost sinners. Now, do you want to argue about this? Then your mouth has not been stopped. God cannot save you until you agree with him and say, "Guilty," and then close your mouth. We cannot save ourselves. The law is a mirror that reveals our sin. Only the blood of Christ can wash away our sin. It's good to do good works, yes, but good works are not good enough to save us. We'll see that.

God's salvation is lawful. How can a holy God forgive guilty people? Is that lawful? If our judges did that, society would fall apart. But God, the lawgiver and judge, obeyed his own law, died for us, and paid the penalty for our sins. The judge is now the Savior. Have you closed your mouth, trusted Jesus Christ, and heard God say, "Not guilty"? And now let's begin our reading today in the New Testament. July 16th, Romans chapter 3, verse 9 through 31. Well then, are we Jews better than others? No, not at all. For we have already shown that all people, whether Jews or Gentiles, are under the power of sin. As the scriptures say, no one is good, not even one. No one has real understanding, no one is seeking God. All have turned away from God, all have gone wrong. No one does good, not even one. Their talk is foul, like the stench from an open grave. Their speech is filled with lies. The poison of a deadly snake drips from their lips. Their mouths are full of cursing and bitterness. They are quick to commit murder. Wherever they go, destruction and misery follow them. They do not know what true peace is. They have no fear of God to restrain them. Obviously, the law applies to those to whom it was given, for its purpose is to keep people from having excuses and to bring the entire world into judgment before God. For no one can ever be made right in God's sight by doing what His law commands. For the more we know God's law, the clearer it becomes that we aren't obeying it. But now God has shown us a different way of being right in His sight, not by obeying the law, but by the way promised in the Scriptures long ago. We are made right in God's sight when we trust in Jesus Christ to take away our sins. And we can all be saved in this same way, no matter who we are or what we have done. For all have sinned, all fall short of God's glorious standard. Yet now God, in His gracious kindness, declares us not guilty. He has done this through Christ Jesus, who has freed us by taking away our sins. For God sent Jesus to take the punishment for our sins and to satisfy God's anger against us. We are made right with God when we believe that Jesus shed His blood, sacrificing His life for us. God was being entirely fair and just when He did not punish those who sinned in former times. And He is entirely fair and just in this present time when He declares sinners to be right in His sight because they believe in Jesus. Can we boast then that we have done anything to be accepted by God? No, because our acquittal is not based on our good deeds. It is based on our faith. So we are made right with God through faith and not by obeying the law. After all, God is not the God of the Jews only, is He? Isn't He also the God of the Gentiles? Of course He is. There is only one God, and there is only one way of being accepted by Him. He makes people right with Himself only by faith, whether they are Jews or Gentiles. Well then, if we emphasize faith, does this mean that we can forget about the law? Of course not. In fact, only when we have faith do we truly fulfill the law. Today we're reading Psalm 12, verses 1 through 8. We'll read David's words. In the previous psalm, David saw the foundations failing. In this one, the faithful were vanishing from the earth. The godly remnant was getting smaller and smaller, and David was feeling very much alone. No wonder he cried out, "Help, Lord!" We'll read about man's words. What made David conclude that godliness was on the decline? Well, the way people spoke. David heard flattering words, proud words, and oppressive words, and he knew that God was displeased. In our age of communication, are you able to discern what's true and right? When you speak,
Is it communication or manipulation? We'll read about God's words. See, God's word is pure, proved, and preserved, and you can depend on it. So much of what man says is cheap and temporary, but God's word is like pure silver that's valuable and lasting. Let your words be controlled by His word, and God will make your words valuable. Psalm chapter 12, verses 1 through 8. For the choir director, a psalm of David, to be accompanied by an 8-stringed instrument. Help, O Lord, for the godly are fast disappearing. The faithful have vanished from the earth. Neighbors lie to each other, speaking with flattering lips and insincere hearts. May the Lord bring their flattery to an end and silence their proud tongues. They say, we will lie to our heart's content. Our lips are our own. Who can stop us? The Lord replies, I've seen violence done to the helpless, and I have heard the groans of the poor. Now I will rise up to rescue them, as they have longed for me to do. The Lord's promises are pure, like silver refined in a furnace, purified 7 times over. Therefore, Lord, we know you will protect the oppressed, preserving them forever from this lying generation, even though the wicked strut about and evil is praised throughout the land. Proverbs 19, verses 13 and 14. A foolish child is a calamity to a father. A nagging wife annoys like a constant dripping. Parents can provide their sons with an inheritance of houses and wealth, but only the Lord can give an understanding wife.

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2: At critical junctures in my life, I made impulsive decisions that drastically altered everything. I couldn't always explain my decisions, but I felt compelled to make them nonetheless. Perhaps it was a result of my parents' divorce after 8 years of screaming fights. We were conservative Jews, so I was preparing for my bat mitzvah when I suddenly decided to leave the synagogue. I told the rabbi I couldn't hear God there anymore. I earned my master's degree from Harvard and was teaching American Indian studies at a university when I again made an impulsive decision to quit. They persuaded me to stay and accept a grant for research. Through my research, I became friends with members of the Kosati tribe who encouraged me to read the Bible. As I read my Hebrew Bible, I saw that God used circumstances for his own purposes. Maybe he had a plan for my life as well. My most serious decision was walking out of my family after a long simmering conflict with my mother. I stayed with the Kosati tribe and went to church with them. As the pastor showed me through the Old Testament writings that Jesus is the Messiah, I realized the truth. My seemingly impulsive decisions had led me to leave everything and follow him. I'm Linda Parker, and when I prayed to receive Christ as my Savior and Lord, I discovered the peace that passes all understanding in a relationship with my wonderful Creator. If the Son, therefore, shall make you free, you shall be free indeed.
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2: In the late 60s, I made some very bad choices after I left home. I fell in with anti-establishment types in a commune who taught me about drugs, the occult, and revolution. From there, I drifted to Miami, where I fell in with more hippies and dropped acid. I decided to turn over a new leaf. I decided to go to Atlanta to stay with a family friend. I had to hitchhike since I had no money. The first guy who picked me up stole my suitcase and purse and left me stranded. In Atlanta, I fell in with more hippies in a commune and started using drugs again. From there, I hitchhiked to New York City. At that point, I met a guy who seemed to care about me. He asked me to move to his hometown. He helped me get an apartment and a job. He even asked me to marry him. I considered marrying him, even though he told me that his education, car, and apartment were more important to him than I was. That's when I realized that God should come first, ahead of everything. But I didn't know how to connect with God until a woman came to the office where I worked. She carried a Bible and gave me a tract that explained salvation. She also explained how Jesus changed her life. On the day I received Jesus as my Savior and Lord, He changed my life too. No more drugs or confusion, just a clear purpose in life of serving the Lord. I'm Kay Davila. If the Son, therefore, shall make you free, ye shall be free indeed.
1: If you would like to be free from the weight of sin by accepting Jesus Christ as Lord and Savior, call 1-888-NEED-HIM right now. Free Indeed is a production of Pacific Garden Mission, 1458 South Canal Street, Chicago, Illinois, 60607. 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
1: I believe today that God is going to give some of you your joy back. I believe he's going to give you your strength back. I believe he's going to give you your peace back, because today I'm believing that this moment, as we go through the Word of God, literally, he is going to begin to restore you to a walk of victory today. Some years ago, when I was living in New York City and taking the F train from Queens to Brooklyn, something would happen every morning. It was almost, first it became difficult, and then it became to me something I'm going, God, maybe this is a ministry moment with people. But every time I would get off the train and walk upstairs, it'd be an outdoor coffee stand that I would go to, and I would wait in line. But whenever it was cold, the people that would literally begin to extend my wait in the cold weather were those that would be pausing to give their lottery numbers at this window as we're all waiting outside to get a cup of coffee, except for those few people who would pull out a piece of paper and then start to read their numbers, and someone was typing them in to a cash register and waiting to print out their lottery number. I would be freezing, waiting, and after a while, I would become impatient, but then I thought, well, maybe this is a ministry moment. So I would tell them, why would you waste your hard-earned money on lottery? And then all of a sudden, I would begin to look at them and just say, you work too hard to do this. Don't do it anymore. And they would say, I know, I know. And then finally, I would just tell them this. I'd say, why then take a chance on something when you can have a rock-solid promise? And sometimes people would bite, and then I would have an opportunity just to minister to them. Some didn't, but some would bite. Because here's what I've realized in life. Listen to me close. Christianity takes the lottery out of life. It's so important to understand that. Christianity takes the chance out of life. Or let me say it like this. This is really important. If chance exists, then God doesn't. Think about that, because then that would mean that there is something more powerful than God. You take the opposite of that. If God exists, then chance can't exist. It's impossible. Those two things can't coexist, which means to play lottery numbers, to take a chance on gambling, then what you're saying is that there is something, there is a force higher than God that he cannot control. And I'm here to tell you is that when you believe in God and walk with God, he takes the lottery and the chance out of life, and you realize God is in control of everything. You know what's interesting to me? Have you ever realized how detailed God was to give Noah the instructions in building the ark? Think of how detailed. We get so fixated on the numbers of the animals and that are being brought into the ark, but he told Noah, this is how wide I want it, this is how tall I want it. He talked about a certain number of animals that would be clean to bring in extra because of sacrifice. Details everywhere, all the details God gave to him, but something's interesting. There are two things absent in the ark instruction manual. Ready for this? There was no rudder and there was no sail that we see in the instructions of the Bible. Think of that. You're building a boat and there's no rudder and there's no sail that was put in the instruction manual. Everything to get in, listen to me, but nothing to control it. Someone else would control it. Somebody else would control it. Not chance, but God would begin to control it. I don't want my hand on the rudder in life. I don't want to try to sail my life by myself. But today, during all this uncertainty of the times that we're in, I want to give you a sail and rudder verse to keep reminding. I want to give you the verse that takes the chance and the lottery out of life. And I'm going to show you who's got you in the days to come. Because there's a verse that I want you to keep on this journey as we're going through really uncertain waters. And when we get on the other side, many of us don't know what's going to happen. Many of us don't know maybe where we're going to work at or where we're going to live. Some of us are in that kind of situation, but we don't leave it to chance. Because our hand is not on the rudder and our hand is not at the sail, and neither is anything else. Let me just say this to you today. You are not at the mercy of a pandemic. You're not at the mercy of a virus. You are in the hands of God today. You are in God's hands. And I want to not only take the chance and the lottery out of it, but I want to put a promise today into you. Face it, folks, bad things happen to all of us with unpredictable frequency. They'll come at varying intensity. Some come as inconveniences, and literally, some will come as life-altering. And the thing that I want us to understand, literally, is bad stuff, difficult things, happens to us all, every one of us. No one is excluded from this. But let's not be phonies in this. We're all face difficult times. I believe God wants us to be honest people and not to be, okay, stay with me. I think God wants to remove the praise God people. What do you mean by that, Pastor Tim? How are you doing? Praise God. Everything's fine. Praise God. Praise God. It's a religious talk that removes honesty from our hearts when we start to realize, man, we're all faced with stuff. That especially when we're with each other, we don't need praise God people. We need honest people to go, this is what I'm faced with. This is what I'm going through. The best thing you can do for me right now is to begin to pray for me. Sometimes we put on something, an air, when we get around even believers, and even worse when we get around pastors. I was reading the story of a pastor visiting the home of one of the church members, and right in the middle of talking to the husband and wife, their son bursts in the door holding on to a tail of a dead squirrel. And without seeing the pastor all over in the corner, he just goes, "Mom and Dad, got him. Finally killed the thing." He said, "I caught him, and then all of a sudden I bashed his brains in, kicked it, and stepped on it." And then all of a sudden he looks over and he sees the pastor sitting in the corner and hits the brake and says, "And then the Lord called his servant home." Okay, that's phony. Can I just tell you something? Because some of us here have bashed in, kicked around, stepped on days, and we just got to be honest. And can I give you a reminder? God can get you through those days. God can get you through those days. We don't have to be phonies around pastors, around each other. We're all going to have on stepped on, kicked in, and bashed in days, but God can take us through all of those. And there is a single passage that I want to give you today in the Bible that can meet every bashed in, kicked around, and stepped on moment of your life. And not only meet it, but I'm telling you, given enough time, it can resolve every problem in our life. Some of you are going like, "Pastor Tim, give me that verse." Every detail of life, every tragedy, every trial, every tear, every burden, however how deep or who caused it, every problem, however complex, every day, however cloudy, can come under the covering of this verse. It is arguably, I think, the most powerful verse in the Bible. And this verse really is the sail and the rudder, not only through a pandemic, not only through a quarantine, but it is the sail and rudder through every day of life. Let me give it to you. It's Romans 8:28. "For we know that all things work together for good to them that love God and who are called according to his purposes." That to me is sail and rudder, folks. God gives us a sail and rudder verse when he says, "And we know that all things work together." Can I sum up that verse? Before I break it down, let me sum it up. What God was saying was this: God's plan for you and for me is bigger than our problems or your problems. God's plan is bigger than our problems. This is the sail and rudder verse. This is what takes the lottery out of life. This is what gets us through quarantine. It gets us through a virus. It gets us through every day. Because folks, on the other side of a virus, there's going to be another thing we're going to face and another thing. And so we don't have virus verses. We have everyday verses that we can hold on to that are the sail and the rudder of our lives. Any way we look at it, we need a sail and a rudder. There are certain verses that I think are tough to preach because they speak for themselves. And really, this is one of those. And I'm going to do my best to kind of break it down because of the power and the extensive reach of this verse. That's why I love what the 19th century Baptist preacher Charles Spurgeon said. He said it like this: "Could you ask for a better promise? It is better that all things should work for my good than all things should be as I wish they would be or what I would call them to be good." He said, "All things might work for my pleasure, yet might work for my ruin. But all things do not always please me, but they will always benefit me.

You can name any situation. It removes chance and lottery and says, God, you're my sail and rudder. And we know that God works all things together for good. You can't have anything but the good life if you're a Christian. That just literally blows my mind, because this one verse, God speaking this verse to us, is amazing. Some of you that are watching today probably know the name Fanny Crosby. Her songs, mostly we probably know her songs more than even her name. Songs like By and By, Christ the Lord is Risen Today, Draw Me Nearer, All to Christ I Owe, Blessed Assurance, Jesus is Tenderly Calling, He Hideth My Soul, Oh, Sing of My Redeemer, Pass Me Not, O Gentle Savior, Redeemed, all written by Fanny Crosby. Songs that we have sung but sometimes forget her story. But many don't know that Fanny Crosby was blind. In fact, the tragedy says that when she was 6 weeks old, listen to this, through the malpractice of a doctor, it literally stole her sight at 6 weeks old, this hymn writer. So Fanny developed, because of blindness, a phenomenal memory, learning much of the Bible by heart. And out of this treasury came this torrent of hymns and gospel songs unequaled in all of Christian history. No one has written like and with the impact of blind Fanny Crosby from malpractice. What's amazing to me is this. She wrote about this in her biography, that in 1903, Fanny said this: the poor doctor who had spoiled my eyes soon disappeared from our neighborhood, and we never heard about him again. And she said this: I heard that the physician never ceased expressing the regret of what he did to me, and that it was one of the greatest sorrows of his life. And she said, but if I could meet him now, I would say thank you, over and over again. Because of blindness, it was through your agency that all this music came about. And Fanny knows that all things work together for good. While some people are trying to get a lawyer and sue a physician, Fanny goes, you bring the good out of this. And literally, millions of people have been blessed because Fanny was blind, committed the scripture to heart, and now songs are written that have affected generation after generation. God makes all things work together for good. I want to just take a few moments and talk about this incredible passage that disintegrates chance and puts God as the sail and the rudder of every one of our lives. And we need a sail and rudder now more than ever before. I want to just take three phrases. I'm going to use the verse to literally guide us as we go through this. I want you to get something to write with. I want you to jot some things down, even on the margin of your Bible or on your phone. I want you to jot these down, because I want to just take those phrases. And we know all things work together for good to them that love God and are called according to his purpose. Literally, I want to just take them in chunks and let the scripture simply speak for itself. So let me go through this, because I feel like if we can let this speak to us, then we're not standing in line to get lottery numbers. And I believe if we can sing this, we realize if we can get this, we're not at the mercy of a virus. If we can get this, we're not at the mercy of even other people's mistakes and what other people have done, like Fanny Crosby wasn't at the mercy of the malpractice of a doctor. That God took that and literally brought all things good. So let's go through this. First, let me just say this. The first part, and we know, I think that's our confidence. Write down these words. My confidence is this: we know. My confidence is we know. The old Baptist preacher Vance Havner said it like this: I'd rather know a few things for certain than be sure of a lot of things that just ain't so. And let me just tell you this. Paul said, we know. There was no, there was nothing that was muddy or hazy or cloudy about this. This is certainty. This is confidence. The Holy Spirit, think about this for a moment. The Holy Spirit could have jumped right to these words. God works all things together for good. He could have jumped right to those, but chooses instead to say, we know. I think that's huge. I think that's so important in this passage.

We means Paul included. Paul wanted to be part of the we. He said, I'm going to include all of you and myself. He wants this to be a priority. He wants you and I to have an assurance and a confidence that when stuff is out of control, that God and his plan is not upset at once. What does it mean? It's like the old adage that says this, I don't know what tomorrow holds, but I do know who holds tomorrow. See, the Christian has a bright side to everything. Listen to this, because every Christian story literally ends with happily ever after. Every Christian, you can't deny that. Or as C.S. Lewis said, he said it like this, Christian is true fairy tale, that the happily ever after is real. It's true. We end up in the presence of God. We end up in a place where there is no tears. We end up in a place where there is no chemo and there is no machines hooked up to us. We end up at the last chapter in the presence of God, and it is a chapter that goes on forever as we are in his presence. But the key here that Paul said is we know this. This is our certainty that you can say that over and over again. We know. Not, I don't know how it's going to work out. Not, I don't know what's going to happen. Not, I'm not sure about tomorrow. Can I just give you some help with this? Stop saying that. Stop speaking with uncertainty when Romans 8:28 gives us certainty. We know, including Paul and myself. We know is what he says. You know, we mention to you very often, and you've seen it on the announcements, that we even talk about our Bible school summit. And think, some of you think, I don't know how I can do it. I don't even know how I can make it happen. How can I take some time off to even go there? Or think about, how can I take care of dealing with even the expenses of going off to that? I feel like I have a call. I have too many hurdles. Listen to what God is speaking to you and maybe let God change your I'm not sure to I know what God is able to do. I know he can work all things together for good. Maybe it's a simple step that, you know, we encourage you all the time. It's just a simple step to go, let me just text the word summit to 484848. Maybe it's that simple, just to say, that's the first hurdle I got to get over. Why don't you just do that right now? And just, maybe this is what God wants you to do even in the fall semester. I want you to think about that. Because some of you have just constantly vocalized, I'm not sure, I don't know how. And maybe it's going to come down to this today. Maybe it's a new confidence. It just simply says, I know, because of Romans 8:28. That's what we should say. We know all things work together for good. How do you know? He's God. He knows what he's doing. Or let me say it like this. He's so much smarter than us. He knows how to work these things out. Why do we know that? You know, I was reminded that I remember for my oldest son and even for some of my other kids, I had the privilege of coaching some of their teams. And I remember one of the first teams of my son that I coached, his baseball team. And as I was coaching his team, I chose to become the head coach and walk them through everything. I was a good high school player. I heard it hit a certain average. And so, you know, I thought that qualified me to do this. And so with my 400 or 450 average in high school, I thought I could do this. I'll lead the team. I'll take care of this. I'll never forget one of the practices. And these are just little kids, folks. This isn't even high school. It's not even junior high. These are little kids. And I remember one of the practices that a father came up to me and said, hey, can I help you? Do you need any help with this? And I looked at him and kind of eyed him over and go, no, I got this. I played high school ball. I was a good player in high school. And then finally he seemed to be, you know, just eager just even to help. So I just said, why don't you go stand against the fence? And then if I need you, I'll send a kid over there. Just kind of throw him a bone just to kind of, he can help a little bit. So I did that, but I used my high school expertise to teach these 9 and 10 year old kids. And then I'll never forget when we were walking off the field, his son and my son became friends. And so I was walking with the father, and I remember hearing the son
say to my son, and even turned back and said it to me, goes, my dad used to play for the San Francisco Giants and the Cincinnati Reds, that all of a sudden I started to realize that the man I sent against the fence was a two-sport All-American from Stanford University, drafted by the New York Yankees, hit one of some of the most significant home runs for the San Francisco Giants, and I batted 450 in high school, go stand against the fence. Are you kidding me? That's what I told him. And can I tell you, sometimes, every time we're standing in line at lottery to think, like, I got to get money, I've got to do this, we're saying, God, stand against the fence, I've got this. I got my high school average to get me through. And here's our God, who is able to do exceedingly and abundantly, and we think we got it. If I was smart, I would have figured out, let the All-American, two-sport All-American do this. But we sometimes, in our limited imagination, in our high school thinking, forget how great God is. You want to have confidence? You go against the fence and let God do what he does best, and that's working everything together for good to them that love God. He's the pro. We're the high schooler. Get out of the way and let God do what he can do. Hallelujah. That's the confidence. We know. Let's take the second part for a second. Here's the mystery. All things work together for good. Wow, that's a mystery. You know, I was reading a book by Robert Morgan that mentions this verse in his book called The Promise, and he says, think about this. What if you could use Romans 8:28 only one time in your entire life? Just one time. What if it was like a voucher issued from God from heaven that says, I'll take any situation that if you cash this in, I'll turn that situation for good. Think about that. It was like God gave every one of us. The day we get born again, we get a coupon. You can cash this in when something goes bad, whether it's a untimely death or if someone gets test positive for COVID-19. You can go in your safe deposit box, pull out your voucher and go, you promised. All things work together for good, and then you can turn it in. That you have one admittance. You put it in a lockbox. You put it and have it in waiting for the greatest tragedy in life. Folks, think of this for just a moment. Romans 8:28 isn't limited to one application for one situation in life. Hallelujah. It's not limited to one time that you got to go in and say, okay, God, you got to work this out. Here's the good news today. Romans 8:28 covers every situation, every day, as long as we live. Man, that's a good time in your home to put your hands together and clap and say, Romans 8:28 is not for one situation. It's for every situation. Hallelujah. This is what God does. Every detail of our life. Every tragedy, every trial, every teardrop, everything that we go through comes under the auspices of this verse. All things work together for good. Listen to me, folks. No exceptions. That little word, those three little letters, A-L-L, all, draws a circle that encloses everything and says no exceptions to this. No exceptions. You're not accepted. There is no exceptions during a quarantine or a pandemic. It works except if there's a virus. Everything is included in this. All things work together for good. That's all that means. There are no exceptions. Listen to this. All means all. All means all to God. Nothing in your life can be outside of that verse. It was as the great early church father Augustine said. He said this. He said, God would never permit evil if he could not bring good out of evil, which tells me this, all excludes nothing. All excludes nothing. Let me say something that is crazy. And for some, it could even sound even controversial. This word, all, tell me what's accepted from it. There's nothing. It's all. Which means, think about this, here it is. Your greatest sin, God says, I can turn that for good. Your greatest failure, untimely death, God says, I can turn it for good. What is it
Can God take our failure in sin and bring good out of it? According to that, it can. According to that verse, that's what can happen. Thomas Watson, the great Puritan, said this. He said, God used the prodigal's sin to teach him about the goodness of the Father. That God took the prodigal's sin to teach him about the goodness of the Father. Good is an amazing thing. All things work together for good. Man, this is such a mystery. How does God do good in this? That's the mystery of it. How does God do good in tragedy? How does God do good in virus? How does God do good in job loss, unemployment? How does God do good? This is the part that becomes difficult. But I want you to keep this in mind about this mystery, because this is what's important. I'm coming out good. Best way I can explain it is this. During our quarantine, and boy, God help us, because it just seems like all of us are cooking more and doing all this stuff, and so we're eating a lot more. And I remember my wife a few weeks ago making some brownies. Oh my goodness, they were so good. I watched her make those so good that I not only ate them after dinner, but I ate them for breakfast. I said, who needs cereal? Who needs kashi when we have brownies? And I remember eating them. But then I remembered what went into those brownies. Think about this. Think of the individual items that went into those. There's eggs, there's vegetable oil, there's all, and I'm looking at this thinking to myself, individually, who would eat that? Who would eat a raw egg? Unless you're a boxer named Rocky, but who would eat a raw egg? Who would just take vegetable oil and start downing it? Who would even take a hunk of sugar, just sugar, and just start eating it? It doesn't even seem good, because then there's good moments, the chocolate chips and maybe some syrup or whatever. But most of those ingredients are disgusting. Listen to me. Most of those ingredients are disgusting by themselves. They are not good. But when you mix them together, add some heat, what does not make sense is what is individually there, but put those things together, put a chef in the mix that has a recipe of what they're foreseeing this thing is supposed to become, listen to me, folks, then something fantastic comes out of it. If your life is defined by the eggs or by that vegetable oil, you're gonna have a real, real sorrowful life. But when your life has a chef, a recipe, and an outcome, when you have a chef that says the outcome is Romans 8:28, it doesn't matter what the oven is heated up to, like with three Hebrew children or a furnace. It doesn't matter if there's those bad days. If it's just a bad day that I'm going through, then it's just an egg in my brownie. It's just vegetable oil in my day, because I've got a chef that takes every ingredient that doesn't stand alone. As a believer, I don't have anything that can go rogue, because chance doesn't exist, because God exists. And because I have Romans 8:28 that meets every single situation, working all things together for good. In the midst of the certainty of we know, there is the mystery of how he does it. Let me say that again. This verse puts certainty, we know, but it also puts mystery on how do you do it? How do you take those ugly days and bring good about it, God? We know he works it all out, but really we don't know how sometimes. And really, that is true. This is the verse. This is the mystery. We don't know how, but we do. Here's the thing. We don't know how, but we do know why. How is the mystery? I want to give you the why, because it really is pretty certain. Let me give it to you. You ready? Here's the why that God does it. It's Psalms 119, verse 68. Listen to these words. David says, you are good and you do good. That's why he does it. I don't know how, but this is what I do know. Why do all things work together for good? Because God is good and he is consistent with his character. So he does, listen to me, he does what he is. You are good and you do good. I don't know really how this all works out, but I do know why.
If you're a good God, you can only do what's good. He can't do anything less. Someone said it like this: only God can turn a mess into a message, a test into a testimony, a trial into a triumph, and a victim into a victory. The reason why it's a mystery is that it doesn't mean it's hard to understand, but it just hasn't been revealed even just yet. Let God work it out. All means all. He can take those egg days, those vegetable oil days, and said, I can take those things and find good in it. But it takes the lottery out. It's saying, God, you're in charge now. You're the sail and the rudder. Can God use fleas? Fleas. Listen to this. It was the great survivor of the Holocaust who has had a great impact on my life, Corrie Ten Boom, when she was in one of the worst concentration camps during Nazi Germany. Corrie Ten Boom writes about this in The Hiding Place, that she and her sister Betsy had just been transferred to what she says is the worst, in her, where they were staying at, the worst German concentration camp, Ravensbrück. She says, upon entering the barracks, they found it extremely overcrowded, but the worst of it was flea infested. To be transferred with the days and the abuse, but a flea infested barracks. And every morning the ladies would wake up and Corrie and Betsy would begin to lead them in a Bible study. She said the scripture the first morning there was 1 Thessalonians that reminded them to rejoice always, pray consistently and constantly, but to give thanks in all things. And Betsy told Corrie to stop and thank the Lord for every detail of their new living quarters at Ravensbrück. And Corrie flatly refused to give thanks for fleas, but Betsy persisted. She finally succumbed. Thank you, Lord, for the fleas. And during the months at that camp, they were so surprised how they've been openly able to have Bible studies, extended Bible studies, and never bothered by the Nazi guards. And here's what's crazy. It was several months later that they learned that the guards would not enter in because of the fleas. You can have Bible study because of the fleas, and they couldn't stop it. God works all things together for good. We have a certainty. We have a mystery. But let me close with this. This verse has fine print to it. There's a limitation. Where there's certainty and mystery, there's also limitation. This is what it says. To them that love God. And this is really important to where we're going with this. This is the fine print on the passage. This is not, and I want to say this to everyone listening today, it's not a universal verse. Not everyone is allowed to say Romans 8:28 and use it when they want to. I wish I can hand out cards on the street. I wish I can hand it all over New York City and say, here's a Romans 8:28 card. Here's a Romans 8:28 card. But I can't do that because of the limitations on this. Listen to me close. All things do not work together for good for everyone. It just doesn't. But for those, the Bible says, that love God and are called according to his purpose. Those that say, listen to me close, it's to those that say, you are my Lord, you are my master, you're in charge of my life. That's the fine print. Let me tell you a master musician story. I was reading in a magazine about one of the greatest violinists of our time, Paganini, and while he was playing on his Stradivarius, and I believe that the story said it was even down the street here at Carnegie Hall, on one of the many concerts that he had down there. As he was playing night after night and playing with such passion and playing with such rigor, it says that one of those nights, as he was playing this concerto, a string broke. But it didn't stop the master, he just kept playing. And they said as the orchestra was playing, the symphony was playing, he kept playing with a rigor and another string broke. That every string on that violin broke except one, and he never stopped once. And they said when he finished playing this concerto on one string, the place arose and gave him a standing ovation, one string, and he played it. And here's what's amazing. The master made one string on an instrument sound amazing. The master did that. The master did that. Listen to me right now. Because some of you are in a one string season. Some of you are in a one string, feel like I got one string left on me. When you are in the hands of a master,
he can make it sound like a masterpiece. That doesn't affect him at all. He is able to take the instruments of our lives and turn it around. That verse says, if you have one string left, it's still enough for the masterpiece to be played. The violin can only sound that way if it's in the master's hands. See, everyone doesn't have the same master. If yours is Jesus, then Romans 8:28 works. Then the master plays it. See, here's what's important. God's plan of getting us to the right place has two purposes. Our good, but his glory. His glory. Good doesn't mean, okay, and here's the part I want to get. Good doesn't mean problem free. Everything's done. Listen to me close, because this is really important. Good means I start looking more like Jesus. That's what the good ends up being. It's not things stop being, there's no more problems anymore. No. It's I start to look more like the master that played that violin. All that God is doing is conforming me, because this is important, because it's going to add it right to the next verse. All that God is doing, bringing the good out, is not removing problems, but conforming me, matching me to his image. Listen to Romans 8:29. For whom God did foreknew, he did foreknow, he also did predestinate to be conformed to the image of his son, that he might be the firstborn among many brethren. This is what God's intention is. That whatever we're going through, the good on the other side of this is that you and I get to look a little bit more like Jesus. Do you know in the Gospels, the disciples got two storms. In a boat, storms twice that I read in the Gospels. Matthew 8:24-25 and Matthew 14:24-29 are Matthew's two storms. The other Gospels begin to recount these two storms also. But what was interesting to me is it was the first storm that Jesus was sleeping and there. He's in the bowels of the boat and they're on top going, Lord, we're perishing. Don't you care? Screaming like little girls on the top of the boat because they thought God didn't love them and just wasn't interested in saving their lives. But the second storm is what interests me, the one in Matthew 14. Jesus is not in the boat with them this time, but Jesus is walking on the water. And then those that know the story of Matthew 14, it's the Apostle Peter. All of a sudden has his, get this now, he has his Romans 8:29 moment. And he just says, Lord, if that's you, bid me to come to you. And instead of screaming, Peter starts walking on water. Listen, who else was walking on water? Jesus was. So Peter goes, do I act Matthew 8 on this? Or is this a new season? Is this the conforming? Is this what the good is that God is bringing me to a new place and doing something even deeper inside of me. It's in the second storm that Peter doesn't join the screaming, but Peter joins the walking on the water. Instead of screaming, we are perishing, he is walking towards Jesus. See, the goal of Jesus is to get you and me to stop screaming, we are perishing, and to get us walking on those water situations. That's the goal. That's the conforming. That's the Romans 8:29. I think that's part of the good. That's the part of the good that comes out. That Romans 8:28 says you don't have to be screamers. You could be water walkers. You don't have to be screamers on this. Not screaming because of the waves, but asking Jesus to help you walk in them. Why? Because we have a promise. See, every trial, listen to me close, every trial should be moving us further away from screaming and closer to walking, looking more like Jesus. I scream a lot. Man, I find myself sometimes getting stuck in Matthew 8 and forgetting that I have a promise, forgetting that I have a voucher for every sin, all includes all. I have that. That's what God's given to us. And to know that God works all things together for good. So let me just tell you what this means to me. First, it just says, as a child of God, I get to say, we know, not we hope. That's the certainty. Also, when stuff gets bad, it's just the eggs and the brownie. How it works for good, not my concern. Why it works for good, because God is good.
That's the there's mystery to that. I don't know how, but I do know why. If God is good, then he can only do good. And finally, I read the fine print. To those that love God, sign me up. I want a life like that. Get the lottery out, get the chance out, and get God into my life. See, the fine print speaks to those, listen to me close, that have a relationship with Jesus. That say, you're the master musician. Even take my one string life and do what you can. And God can do wonders with anyone's life. He can take that and bring out a masterpiece. See, if you're here, if you're listening today and not a Christian, this is what's scary. This verse is not for you. But it can be today. Immediately. Right now, it can be for you today. But God is asking for a relationship. He wants that relationship. The fine print is to those that love God. How do I do that, Pastor Tim? How do I have that relationship with Jesus that you're talking about? I've been trying to go to church, or I'm religious. My mom was religious. I've gone to a temple. I've gone to a mosque. And all those things, listen, are good in themselves. Some people have even said, I've tried communion and I've tried water baptism. I was dedicated. I was, as a baby, I was christened. All those things are good, but that's not what gets you to heaven. That's not what gives you a relationship with God. Even sitting in these seats. This is what's amazing. God takes away from you sitting in these seats, and he's still here to tell you that you can still, there's a way to go to heaven. You don't have to be in a building. It's a relationship with Jesus. Well, Pastor Tim, what's that relationship? Jesus calls it being born again. That's the relationship. If you're looking for the word, it's not a Times Square church word, it's a Jesus word. He says it in John 3:3, he says, nobody can enter the kingdom of heaven unless they're born again. That's Jesus, that's what Jesus says. And that's what gets you in the fine print. Do you want to say, I know God works all things together for good to them that love God and are called according to his purposes? That's where born again comes in. That's the relationship. That's what he's asking you to do today. This is the relationship that can absolutely change your life. Well, Pastor Tim, how does this happen? I'm watching this today. I'm sitting in my car. I'm watching on a phone. Can that actually happen to me? Can there actually be a transaction where God begins to touch me in my house and not even in a church? Absolutely. Absolutely. I don't think it's any accident that you're watching today. I don't think it's any accident that on this date that you are watching Times Square Church right from Manhattan, and somebody's telling you today your whole life can change. Jesus didn't come 2,000 years ago, die on the cross, resurrect to get you to come to church on a Sunday. Jesus died on the cross to get you to heaven. Jesus died to forgive you of your sins and to bring you to heaven. How does that happen, Pastor Jim? How can I be born again? Because really, born again is this. Just as you had a first birth in a hospital, you need a second birth. That's only what God can do. I can't give it to you. Times Square Church can't give it to you. But the Holy Spirit can do it right now, wherever you're at. No limitations with him. How does that happen? It's as simple as ABC. Pastor Tim, can you explain that? Just as we tell our kids the simplicity of the ABCs, it seems so elementary, but it really is this simple. It's A, admitting I'm a sinner. That there is a part, there's in every one of us, an internal diagnosis that's just called sin that we can't fix with a promise or a program, a pastor or a priest, only God can fix it. That when we were born, none of us were born as floor models. Listen to me, assembly required. On all, the day I was born, a lot of work had to take place. But the only person that can fix me and you from the inside out is Jesus himself. It's admitting that I can't fix myself. I need God to fix it. I need God to fix me. I am broken. And the diagnosis is sin. What else, Pastor Tim? That's the B word. Believe. Believe that God sent his son to come in my place, to die on the cross for me, to fix the condition called sin by dying on the cross. If we could fix ourselves, then Jesus would never have had to come. If I could get myself to heaven by being good, then Jesus would never have to die on the cross. See, Jesus's death
for me was Jesus staying in my place, standing in my place of literally dying the death that I should have died because I couldn't live the life that he lived and giving me a reward I don't even deserve. And finally, confessing him. That's the C part. Confessing him as Lord. That's a big word. It's not just saying, Jesus, you're Lord. That's saying you're in charge. That's how big that word is. That word is so big, it was literally what they called Caesar at that time. Kurios, Lord. Nothing was higher than that. When you say you are Lord, you're saying you're in charge now. Because Jesus didn't come to get you to sit you in a seat. You actually think he went through all of that suffering to go, now they're sitting in seats on Sunday. That's what my plan was. Mm-mm. He died, rose again, so you could be forgiven of your sins. So you can not only have Romans 8:28, no matter what I go through now, all things work together for good to them that love God and are called according to his purpose, but forever. This is a decision for eternity today. God's goal was not to get you to be religious or to get you in a church. God's goal was to get you to heaven. And that could happen today, my friend. If you're watching this and you're feeling something, you're going like, I'm not in that fine print. Man, but I want to be. Today is your day. Today is your day. Wherever you're at, I want to ask you to do something with me. I want to pray a prayer with you. If you're here today, if you're listening today, and we just simply say, Pastor Tim, I want to start a journey with God, but I'm not perfect. Exactly. None of us are. Listen to me close. Perfect people don't go to heaven. Forgiven people go to heaven. And he wants to forgive you today. Pastor Tim, then what's next? This can happen immediately. It's an immediate relationship that takes place. There's work that takes place in our heart, but it's God first changing us from the inside out. We think we've got to fix all the outside and then it changes. God wants your heart and then you watch what begins to take place. Here's what I want you to do, wherever you're at. I want you to pray a prayer with me. I want to pray a born again prayer with you. Nothing magic in these words, nothing special about this prayer. It's just going to literally bring together the ABCs. But if you're here and say, Pastor Tim, I want to start that journey today. You could start it right in your living room, right in your home, right in your car. If you're in the bedroom, the den, wherever you're at, the kitchen. I want you to start that journey today. I want you to pray a prayer with me today. Wherever you're at, if you're able to, I want you to say the words out loud with me. I'm going to say them slow and pause because I want you to pray this today. Because I want you to know that I can walk through life with a certainty. That I know that God works all things together for good. It's a miracle you're watching today, and it's going to be a miracle that you are going to make the greatest decision of your life. This is the greatest decision of your life. And today this could happen. Would you just close your eyes if you can? And would you just say these words with me today? If you're going, I want to start this journey. I want to be born again. Come on, say this with me. Dear Lord Jesus, I believe you're the Son of God. I believe that on the cross, you took my sin, my shame, and my guilt, and you died for it. You faced hell for me so I wouldn't have to go. You rose from the dead to give me a place in heaven, a purpose on earth, and a relationship with your Father. Today, Lord Jesus, I turn from my sin to be born again. Come on, say this with me now. God is my Father. Jesus is my Savior. The Holy Spirit is my helper. And heaven is my home. In Jesus' name, amen. Hallelujah.

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2: A mysterious family secret kept me locked in a closet of doubt and anxiety for years. The effects of this dark secret began to manifest after I developed polio at age 6. I spent a year in the hospital, and when I came home, my mother was extremely hostile. She would slap and beat me and shut me in my closet where I cried out to God. My dad loved me, but he stayed away from home to avoid Mom. Because of my poor health, I was unable to attend school, and God sent me a teacher who gave me the love I needed, taking me to church, where I learned about Jesus. When I was 13, I gave my life to Christ, and Mom grew more abusive. When I started dating in my senior year, she would greet me at the door and throw a pan of ice water in my face, making horrible accusations. 3 times she tried to kill me with a butcher knife. So the police helped me move out, and Dad took her to a mental hospital. Each time I visited, she screamed at me. I married a wonderful man who protected me from her by moving us to another state. Through counsel and God's word, I learned to forgive my mother. After she died, I learned that my dad was not my biological father, which helped explain her abuse. She didn't hate me. She hated the shame and guilt of her sinful affair. I'm Sharon Murhalski. His truth dispels all fear and bitterness. You can trust Jesus with your situation, too. Because if the Son, therefore, shall make you free, you shall be free indeed.
1: If you would like to be free from the weight of sin by receiving Jesus Christ as Lord and Savior, or maybe you have questions about it, call 1-888-NEED-HIM right now. 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

0: That'll make a Baptist move out, won't it? Yeah. I'm glad you like that song. You all have just been a wonderful, wonderful bunch of people to sing to tonight, and you have made this a whole lot easier than it could have been if we'd have had just a bunch of old dried up people sitting in the seats. You all have laughed and clapped and cried and sung along, and you've either enjoyed yourself or you're the best bunch of hypocrites we've seen in a while. Rodney has been, for the longest time, trying to write, for me, a really good ballad. I like songs that, like the one he did just a few minutes ago, Pile of Crowns. That song just suits him so well, and that's just his song. But a song, for me to want to sing it, it just has to move me. I mean, it just has to say something to me and bless me. When Ronnie brought this song to me, he said, "Now this I've written for you." He's done this to me three times, I guess, in all the years I've known him. He said, "This is your song." And he brought this song in. He said, "This is your song." As a matter of fact, we were at my house. He came over to my house. We had some company there and had a little lunch and went into the room where the piano is. And Rodney was going to sing me this song. And it was all I could do to listen. I mean, it was something that I had never thought about, really. You know, we've been to Jerusalem several times, and we have walked that Via Dolorosa, and we have went outside the gate up to the place they call Gordon's Tomb, which is the empty tomb. We've been there. We've had communion there. As a matter of fact, we've been there with Dr. Stanley two or three times. And I'm always wondering, when I study the Word, I wonder, how could Jesus have walked here like he did and folks not realized who he was? They were coming face to face with the Creator of the universe and just let him pass on by. I don't want to let him pass on by. Every chance I want to get, I want to thank him for what he's done and tell him how holy he is and how unworthy I was until he reached down and made me his own. I want you to hear a brand new song that Rodney wrote that blesses me. I believe it'll bless you.
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4: Because I stood 6 feet seven and did well in sports, I had football scholarship offers when I was 17. I thought I was invincible. One night a friend and I burglarized a house to get money for drugs, and I was arrested. While in jail awaiting sentencing, two preachers came to minister to us. I prayed, but wasn't changed. I was sentenced to 5 years in prison where I hooked up with a white supremacy group and rejected what the preacher taught. I served my time and got out determined to make good. I lived with Mom and worked as a bouncer at a bar. Then I met Angie, a sweet country girl, and we began dating. After we married, I went to church with her. We both worked, but spent too much money and got into debt with medical bills when I fell out of a tree. Our daughter was born, but 2 years later, Angie had a miscarriage and became depressed. I had a wrecking business, and financial disaster erupted. In desperation, I started selling meth, which Angie adamantly opposed. 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Angie divorced me. I was arrested for cooking meth and sentenced to 40 years. Drugs are a bad trade-off for your life. Finally, I cried out to God, and He saved me. Jesus set me free from drugs and restored my family. I'm Kevin Smith. If the Son, therefore, shall make you free, ye shall be free indeed.
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0: Maybe you're a member of the church and you go to Sunday school and you go to church and you try to live a good life, but deep down inside, you know that you are away from God.
1: If that sounds like you, first, I want to assure you, you are not alone. Secondly, what if I told you there's a way to turn all of that around? Billy Graham.
0: Come back to God. Come back to Christ. Surrender your life to Him. God is waiting on you. And God is waiting with love. He loves you. He'll put His arms around you. He'll be closer to you than a brother, the scripture says.
1: No matter what you've done, God wants to be part of your life, and He's ready to welcome you with open arms. 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

0: With SRN News, I'm Bob Agnew in Washington. Folks are headed for higher ground in parts of Texas after days of pounding rain forced authorities to rescue dozens of people from rising waters. Before sunrise today, Texas Governor Greg Abbott.
1: Our primary focus right now and throughout the remainder of this torrential rain is saving lives. To achieve that goal, I've already issued a disaster declaration for 59 counties across the state.
0: And that happened today as many had to head to higher ground across the region, still recovering from those devastating floods in the very same river just a year ago. The U.S. Coast Guard has suspended its search for three people missing after a boat capsized in San Francisco Bay.
2: The Coast Guard says that after searching more than 800 square miles of water, they've suspended their search for three people missing when a boat capsized Tuesday in the choppy waters of San Francisco Bay. On board were 20 family members celebrating the life of a loved one who died more than a decade ago. Justin Marceline says he was commercial fishing with another man when they saw smoke billowing out of the boat and they went over to help.
3: People were either frantically, you know, because we were going in and out with our boat. They were either super frantic and we just had to grab them and, you know, look at my face, look at me in the eyes, I'm not going to let you go.
2: I'm Donna Warder.
0: President Trump has reversed course on a recent policy change at the Department of Homeland Security as it involves ICE agents. We get the details on that policy and its reversal from Willie Nelson.
4: President Trump is ordering ICE to resume vehicle stops after the Department of Homeland Security briefly paused the enforcement tactic. The president says traffic stops remain one of ICE's most effective tools for identifying and removing criminal illegal immigrants. The reversal comes after agents were instructed to limit most vehicle stops pending additional training. Willie Nelson, The White House.
0: On Wall Street, the Dow is up 137. This is SRN News.
5: Foundations of Freedom, a look at America's founding principles and the leaders who shaped our nation.
6: Most Americans think of Abraham Lincoln and they think of the Civil War or the Emancipation. But in 1862, he signed another hugely significant piece of legislation, the Homestead Act. It offered eligible Americans up to 160 acres of land, not as a prize for the powerful, but as an opportunity for ordinary families willing to live on it, work it, and build something lasting. Why did it matter? Because Lincoln understood that freedom was not merely the absence of tyranny. Rather, freedom required responsibility, labor, stewardship, and moral courage. A free people must be given room to build, but they also must be willing to cultivate what they have been given. That still matters today. Liberty without responsibility decays. Opportunity without character collapses. Lincoln's lesson is clear. A nation stays free when its people remain willing to work, build, and steward freedom under God.
0: Here's John Scott now with the midday Wall Street Business Report.
7: Retail sales rose a modest 0.2% last month, following a 1% rise in May. Online sales rose almost 2%, fueled by spending tied to Amazon's Prime Day event. The tech sector is weighing down Wall Street and markets overseas. Chip and memory companies are getting hit the hardest, with Western Digital and SanDisk leading the way down with losses of more than 7%. Micron fell 4.5%. Despite the heavy investment in artificial intelligence, investors remain concerned the stock prices have shot too high and that the demand may not be sustainable if AI doesn't deliver as much profit and productivity as expected. Oil prices drifting lower. Brent crude dropped 42 cents to $84.53 per barrel. Benchmark U.S. crude slipped 22 cents. For the Wall Street Business Report, I'm Rich Thomason.
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10: Because I stood 6'7" and did well in sports, I had football scholarship offers when I was 17. I thought I was invincible. One night a friend and I burglarized a house to get money for drugs, and I was arrested. While in jail awaiting sentencing, two preachers came to minister to us. I prayed, but wasn't changed. I was sentenced to 5 years in prison where I hooked up with a white supremacy group and rejected what the preacher taught. I served my time and got out determined to make good. I lived with Mom and worked as a bouncer at a bar. Then I met Angie, a sweet country girl, and we began dating. After we married, I went to church with her. We both worked but spent too much money and got into debt with medical bills when I fell out of a tree. Our daughter was born, but 2 years later, Angie had a miscarriage and became depressed. I had a wrecking business, and financial disaster erupted. In desperation, I started selling meth, which Angie adamantly opposed. Soon I was using meth and left Angie for a girl who was a meth addict. Angie divorced me. I was arrested for cooking meth and sentenced to 40 years. Drugs are a bad trade-off for your life. Finally, I cried out to God, and He saved me. Jesus set me free from drugs and restored my family. I'm Kevin Smith. If the Son, therefore, shall make you free, ye shall be free indeed.
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1: Now my prayer this past week, the first part of the week especially, was, oh God, please let me go to the pulpit and just bring a cheerful, uplifting message. And I wind up in the 16th chapter of Ezekiel. Beloved, I told you once and I'll tell you again, God never leaves his people clueless. Whatever he's doing in the land and in the world, he forewarns. He has shepherds, he has watchmen, he has prophets. I'm not a prophet, I'm one of as many watchmen as our other pastors are. And yet we have to obey him when he speaks so clearly to us. The 16th chapter of Ezekiel, starting verse 46, if you will please. He's speaking to Judah. Thine elder sister is Samaria, she and her daughters that dwell in at thy left hand. And thy younger sister that dwelleth at thy right hand is Sodom and her daughters. Yet hast thou not walked after their ways, nor done after their abominations. But, as if that were a very little thing, thou wast corrupted more than they in all thy ways. As I live, saith the Lord God, Sodom thy sister hath not done, nor she her daughters, as thou hast done, thou and thy daughters. Behold, this was the iniquity of thy sister Sodom. Pride, fullness of bread, abundance of idleness was in her and in her daughters. Neither did she strengthen the hand of the poor and needy. And they were haughty, committed abomination before me. Therefore I took them away as I saw good. Neither hast Samaria committed half of thy sins, but thou hast multiplied thy abominations more than they. You've justified thy sisters in all thine abominations which thou hast done. Thou also, which hast judged thy sisters, bear thy own shame for thy sins, which thou hast committed, more abominable than they. They are more righteous than thou. Yea, be thou confounded also, and bear thy shame, and thou hast justified thy sisters. Heavenly Father, you've got to help me. I can't preach this without some special undergirding of your Spirit. Let it flow from the throne of God, and not the wisdom of man, not the thoughts of man, but the wisdom and the thoughts of Almighty God. Lord, we've been with you and hearing your heart. And Lord, these days, you'll not let us wander around in confusion. You'll help us to understand what's going on, so that when things get worse, when these calamities begin to come upon the land and the world, the nations of this world, we'll not be confused, we'll not be confounded, we'll not be in despair, because we'll understand the workings of God. We'll understand his ways. Lord, we're beginning to see and understand just a little bit of it, but Lord, we're going to have a faith unshakable because we're standing on the Word of God. We're not listening, Lord, to the philosophers. We're not listening to the stargazers. We're not listening to the men of this world. We're not listening, oh God, even to politicians. We're listening to the heart of God. In Jesus' name I pray, amen. Now this is a message about pride. Pride. The President of the United States has declared war on terrorism. But folks, God has had a war going on for a long time against pride. And wherever he finds it, he strikes at it until he destroys it. This is what God has to say about pride, and of nations and individuals are lifted up with pride. When pride cometh, then cometh shame. Pride goeth before destruction, a haughty spirit before a fall. The Lord will destroy the house of the proud. Everyone that is proud in heart is an abomination to the Lord. And though they join hand in hand, he shall not be unpunished. Now, Ezekiel named four reasons why God destroyed Sodom with fire and brimstone. He named very clearly prosperity, wallowing idly in luxury, the neglect of the poor and needy. But first and foremost, the prophet warned, He brought Sodom down because of its pride. This was the iniquity of Sodom, and it begins with pride. This is the reason God says, I destroyed that society because of its pride. Homosexuality isn't even named. Inhospitality isn't named. Drunkenness, gambling, adultery, idolatry, not even named, because the root sin of all of these sins is pride. You hear of gays, you hear pride. Gay pride. It's pride. All of our sins emanate from this root cause of pride. What is it that brings calamity down upon nations? And the answer has been trumpeted all through the Word of God. It's pride that goes before destruction. God has warned many nations before they fell of what He was going to do because of their pride. Just before He brought Edom down, this is what He said. The pride of your heart hath deceived you. Thou that dwellest in the clefts of the rock, whose habitation is high, that saith in his heart, who shall bring me down? Neither should you have spoken proudly in the day of distress. God said, you shouldn't have been so proud in the day of distress. God warned the nation of Israel just before He judged Israel. The lofty looks of man shall be humbled, and the haughtiness of men shall be bowed down, and the Lord alone shall be exalted in that day. And upon every high tower and every fenced wall, the loftiness of man shall be bowed down, and the Lord alone shall be exalted in that day. And the greatest power in all of earth at that time, Babylon. Babylon, that great society, that wicked society, that prosperous society with great armies. God said, call together the archers against Babylon. Recompense her according to her works. For she had been proud against the Lord and against the Holy One of Israel. Behold, I'm against thee, O thou most proud, saith the Lord of hosts. For the day is come, the time when I will visit thee, and the most proud shall stumble and fall, and none shall raise her up. And I'll kindle fire in all her cities, and it shall devour all around about him, about her. You see, Ezekiel the prophet equates pride with utter rejection of dependence and trust in the Lord and turning to confidence in flesh and human ability. He said, that's pride. You won't acknowledge me as being the one who delivers. You won't acknowledge me. You trust in what you have, your armament. You trust in your pride. You trust in your ability to accomplish it. And you've turned aside from acknowledging my power and my strength. You see, any proud nation, whether it's the United States or any nation on earth, that nation says we don't need or want God in our education system. We don't want Him mentioned in our courts. We don't need or want Him, His commandments posted in any of our public buildings. We don't want His name anymore, even in our history books. No public praying to Him, and never mention the name of Christ. A proud nation declares, who needs God to fight our battles? Proud nations say we are superpowers. United States especially talks about its smart bombs, best trained armies, the best technology, stealth bombers, crack strike forces. And I hear it say, who can stand before our armies? You hear it everywhere you turn now. Who on the face of the earth can face our strength? Pride of a nation comes when they scoff at prophets and watchmen who warn of coming judgments. Pride refuses to believe there's a God in heaven who will smite with anger those who turn against Him. We become arrogant and boastful in our own might, and we diminish the power of God. And most tragic of all, pride of nations comes at that time when we ignore all the warnings of history and how God has dealt with past nations who reached the flashpoints of judgment. Totally ignore history. And this was the indictment of the prophet Ezekiel against Judah. He said, you have patterns, you have illustrations on the right hand and on the left. In ancient history, you have the illustration and the pattern of my judgment on Sodom, and here at your right hand, your neighbor, I have given you another testimony, and that's Samaria. And he said, you have ignored all of these. You've not learned from history. You've not learned the lessons. When it's been in past history and when it's been recent history, you have not learned your lessons. You have not taken heed to what I was saying, because all these things happen unto them as patterns, as lessons upon us, upon whom the ends of the world have come, the apostle says. We learn even less.

city-state. And the Bible says they turned their back on God. They feared not the Lord. They sanctified, they killed their babies at the bellies of foreign deities. In other words, these belly gods of Moloch, they killed their babies. Innocent bloodshed of multitudes of little babies. The scripture God said of them, they were a lewd people, multitudes at ease, a nation that has forgotten me. And Judah witnessed the Assyrian army coming and for 3 years besieging Samaria until they were eating and boiling their babies. They saw the downfall of Samaria. They saw the judgments of God on their neighbor. They watched in curiosity, perhaps, maybe some fear, as the whole population was taken captivity in chains, and they watched them carried away and learned nothing from it, gained nothing from that knowledge. Regarding Sodom, even in Ezekiel's time, that was the epitome of evil. The word was barely mentioned because it represented everything that's evil and corrupt. Even in this time, you know the story, when God could no longer endure the evil, He could no longer endure the corruption of Sodom, and He sent fire and brimstone from heaven in one day, destroyed a proud, prosperous people at ease, eating, drinking, indulging in every kind of sexual promiscuity. In one day it was all over. Now Ezekiel comes to Judah and accuses Judah of being worse than Samaria and worse than Sodom. You have not walked, verse 47, you've not walked after their ways. No, you've not sinned like Samaria did. You've not sinned like Sodom did. You are corrupted worse than they. Now this was God's nation. These were God's chosen people. Israel is in captivity. Judah represents his testimony on earth, the church. He said, you're more corrupted in all their ways. As I live, saith the Lord, verse 48, Sodom thy sister hath not done, she nor her daughters, as thou hast done, thou and thy daughters. Verse 51, neither hath Samaria committed half of thy sins, but thou hast multiplied thine abominations more than they. You've justified thy sister in all thine abominations. And what God is saying, and I take this from Sproul's original Hebrew, Sodom, Samaria, they were proud. They committed abominations before me. Therefore, I removed them according as thou hast witnessed. He said to Judah, you have witnessed this. You have seen past judgments. You have seen how I work. You know my ways now. The illustrations are clear. And he says, now, look at yourself. He said, you consider Sodom the epitome of sin, rejection of God. But he says, you have justified them by your sins. And the word justified, and you find that verse 52, for thy sins that thou hast committed are more abominable than they. They are more righteous than thou. So confusion and shame to you, and that you have justified thy sisters. He said, you have made Sodom and Samaria look righteous compared to your sins. You've justified them. You've vindicated them. The word in Hebrew is vindicated them. And God is saying, you now are the epitome of sin and rebellion. Don't talk to me, he said, about Sodom. Don't talk to me about Samaria. Your sins are twice as wicked. Twice the abomination. Verse 52, because of the enormity of your sins, you have vindicated your sister. Verse 54, Sodom, your sisters, Sodom and Samaria. He said, your sins are greater, Judah, because you've sinned against greater light. You had the temple. You had a Bible. You had the old word. You had the prophets. You

You had the law. You had Moses. Sodom had no Bible. No prophets. No teachers. No radio, no television screaming, repent. Jesus said of Capernaum, and you Capernaum, which are exalted into unto heaven, you will be brought down to hell. For if the mighty works which had been done in thee had been done in Sodom, Sodom would have remained to this day. But I say unto you that it shall be more tolerable for the land of Sodom in the day of judgment than for you. He said, on the day of judgment, I'm going to be more merciful to Sodom and Samaria than I am to you. Look at verse 53, please. When I shall bring again their captivity, the captivity of Sodom and her daughters, and the captivity of Samaria and her daughters, then when I bring again the captivity of thy captives in the midst of thee. Now, listen to what that means simply. He says, on judgment day, these captives, I have captivated them there in judgment. Sodom now awaits the judgment day. Samaria has been judged. And what he is saying, when the captives of Sodom and Samaria stand before me on the judgment, then will I bring you before them, that you may bear the shame, worthy of greater judgment than Sodom and Samaria. He said, when I bring forth their captivity, when I bring them forth before the judgment, you will be held up before the nations as the example of sin and gross, horrible judgments of Almighty God. Look at verse 55. When thy sister Sodom and her daughters shall return to their former estate, and Samaria and her daughters shall return to their former estate, then thou and thy daughters shall return to your former estate. Now, this has been so misquoted. This has been so misunderstood, even in our commentaries. They say that means that God's going to restore. There's going to be restoration for Judah and Samaria. That's not what it means at all. But God is saying, the only way, Judah, if you don't repent, if you don't turn to me with all your heart, the only way I can let you go, the only way I can overlook what's happened to your nation, is that I raise up Sodom and Samaria and restore them. He said, that's how hopeless it is if you don't repent. Look at it again. When thy sister Sodom and her daughters shall return to their former estate, Samaria and her daughters shall return to their former estate, then thou and thy daughters shall return to your former estate. Only then. The only way, he said, I have destroyed Sodom with fire and brimstone because they sinned half of your sins. I led a whole nation that I loved out loud. I loved them. I allowed a whole nation of Israel. I allowed Samaria. Remember that those are the tribes that were broken away. And Samaria now, stricken of backslidden Israel. God allowed them to be carried away. And I am so shocked and grieved to hear preachers say this was the work of the devil. It wasn't the devil that sent fire on Sodom and Gomorrah. It wasn't the devil that sent a flood and saved only 8 people. It wasn't the devil. It was a God who said, your sins have reached into heaven and I can't handle it anymore. I wonder if these men know their Bibles. I ask any preacher who doesn't understand it, go through the book just of Ezekiel and look at it again and again. I will smite. It's the anger of God because of sins. He preaches mercy, mercy. He baptizes us with prosperity. He baptized us with 10 years of prosperity. He did all of this out of mercy and love and kindness. He sent prophets and evangelists and watchmen and teachers saying judgment is at the door. And they mocked them and ridiculed them.

You see, Ezekiel's word to Judah has horrible, tragic implications for the United States of America. Because America has become the sister of Sodom and of Samaria. No other nation in history of mankind has been so blessed and prospered. No other nation on earth has had so much truth and gospel light shed upon it. Sodom had no Bible, no prophets. America has been inundated with the gospel. Bibles, books, videos, tapes, pastors, teachers, evangelists, prophets and watchmen across the land warning, pleading for repentance. There's hardly a home or community in the United States that hasn't had a clear message of the gospel and pleading from the Holy Spirit. Christian voices calling a nation to repentance. You see, Nineveh repented at the preaching of one prophet, and we have mocked hundreds and thousands of watchmen and prophets. Sodom's great sin that precipitated judgment, I said, was pride. But you see, I want to talk to you about a kind of pride that Sodom could not possibly have been guilty of, nor Samaria. It's a sin that can only be, a sin of pride that can only be committed by those living in the last days, meaning us. It was not a sin against greater light. It's a sin against Him who says He is the light. Let me show you the epitome of pride. The kind of pride that is bringing calamity upon our nation. Folks, it's not national pride. It's not flying the American flag. Gwen and I have a flag out in the little farm we go to in the country. We have a flag in our front yard. You see, it's not saying, I'm proud to be an American. That's not the kind of pride God's talking about, not at all. That's patriotism. That's not the issue. You see, God didn't send His Son to Sodom. They didn't have a gospel. They didn't have a Redeemer. He didn't send His Son to Samaria. Not at that time. This is long before the birth of Jesus. You see, God sent His Son to the last days. And now we're winding up the last days, the last of the last days. And you see, God sent His only Son to us. He sent Him as a Redeemer. He sent Him to break every chain, to set every prisoner free. That means everybody bound by homosexuality, drug addiction, alcoholism, gambling, fornication, adultery, whatever it may be. He sent a Redeemer. He made an offer to the world. He said, in the last days, before it all winds up, I give you this offer of freedom. If you would just simply trust in me, if you will give me your heart, if you will call upon me, I will deliver all your enemies in your hand. No weapon formed against you shall ever prosper. I'll put a wall around you that no man can touch. And I'll be the glory therein. And I'll deliver you from the power of lust. I'll deliver you from the slavery of sin. God came to this world in flesh. He sent His only Son. And you see, when here is the pride of this nation, and not just this nation, but many nations of the world now, when this offer is made, and we go to the world with this offer, saying to every man bound by the power of sin and the devil and hell, and we say to you, you can be free. Jesus paid the price. He conquered sin and death for you and me. And He gives you this free offer, and all He asks of you is that you believe that. That you trust Him. And give your life completely to Him, and let His Spirit live in you, and He will enable you to live in peace and victory. And an incredible offer is given to the world. And we thumb our nose at it.
And we say, we don't need you. And now man turns in pride and worships the creature more than the Creator. Worships men's bodies and women's bodies. And turn from this offer that Jesus Christ has made, God has made through His own Son to the whole world, and especially to America. We've had more gospel than all the nations combined. And instead of accepting His mercy, even our leaders seek to cast Him out of our society. Folks, that is blasphemous pride. And suddenly calamity strikes, and suddenly God is popular. Places where they tattoo, these little galleries, they're lined up to have tattooed on their backs and on their arms, "In God and country we trust." It's number one tattoo now, "In God and country." Even agnostics are singing, "God bless America." Agnostics who have been voting Him out of our schools, voting Him out of our public places, and now trying to get Him out of American history. Now they sing, "Stand beside us, God. God lead us. God guide us." It's hypocrisy of the worst kind. That's not what moves God. God's saying, "What are you going to do about my son? I gave my son. He died. What about my son? What about Jesus Christ?" Today, only a righteous remnant revere His name. Oh, folks, politicians, businessmen up and down the streets, you hear it on the job. What do you hear about Jesus Christ but cursing? Folks, there's a Niagara. Can you imagine what hits the ears of God, what ascends to the ears of God? A Niagara of cursing of His own Son that He gave out of His own love. You talk about God not judging sin. He allowed the sin of the whole world to come on His own Son, the most innocent of all. You can't tell me that a nation that makes it unconstitutional to utter His name in schools and public buildings in the name of separation churches, that you can't tell me God won't judge that. Now, I want you to listen very closely to what I have about to say now. I want you to listen very, very closely. The Islamic world is caught up in a spirit that they can't control. They don't know what's come upon them. All over the world, there's a cry for jihad, a holy war. In Pakistan and all over the earth, Muslim students, young businessmen, fathers are leaving everything behind and calling and headed for training camps. Today's New York Times has an incredible story that in Pakistan, hundreds of thousands, especially, in fact, they claim millions from Karachi, a city of 11 million Pakistan, northern city, men have said, we believe, now these are moderates, these are not terrorists. These are moderates who said, time for jihad has come, the holy war. And they've said, we will leave everything, and there'll be a million or two of us marching into Afghanistan to fight the Americans and whoever else comes against us. They say they're ready to die for their cause. They say the time for jihad has come. Consider this, please. Almost every war in the face of the earth today, other than Ireland and a few other small skirmishes, all have to do with Islam. These are all Islamic wars, every one of them. In Chechnya, the Russians were fighting to hold a nation that determined to stay Islamic. Afghanistan, the Russians came and were driven out. So it was in Kosovo, Albania, Africa. The borders between Pakistan and
India right now, the war is over, Islam territory. Palestinians are Islamics. Indonesia, the war there, the civil war has to do with Islam. And now a spirit has gripped millions of Islamics, even moderates, now, who believe that this may be jihad. And why is there so much talk about a holy war? Holy. You see, we Americans think this is the war between civilization and terrorism. That's not so. And the Islamics know that. They know that. They know that their prophet Muhammad said, when anybody enslaves you, threatens your religion, you have a right to jihad. They know that this war is spiritual in nature, not physical. That's why Afghans and others, they don't even think about the bombs or anything else. This is a spiritual war. I want you to think of two words. And if you think of these two words, you'll understand what's going on in the United States and the world now. Because what we've seen is only the beginning. And you'll understand what's happening. Think Christ and Antichrist. Two words. And if you begin to see that this is a spiritual war, this began when Jesus was born. This war started then, and it won't end till Armageddon. When God gathers all the armies of the world to one place, and God the Father brings them all under control, destroys all the armies of the world, and makes them a footstool of Jesus Christ, His own Son. The final jihad is between Christ and the Antichrist. And every spirit that confesseth not that Jesus Christ has come in the flesh and that is not of God, is not of God. And this is that spirit of Antichrist, whereof you've heard that it shall come, and even now is in the world. He said, I'm going to tell you what the spirit of Antichrist is, Paul said. It's a religious movement. Not only Islam, but any religion that says Jesus Christ was not God in flesh. Jesus Christ is not divine. Jesus Christ is not resurrected. Jesus Christ is not in the heavens. He will not rule the earth. Jesus was a man, a prophet, and that's it. And folks, all you have to do to have total peace in this world, all you have to do to stop all wars is to give up the divinity of Christ. All you have to do to have one world church is to give up the divinity of Jesus Christ. Give that up and there will be peace in the world. Because that is why the Palestinians are coming against Israel, because Jesus is coming to the Mount of Olives and He's not about to give it up, and the devil knows that. Little children, it's the last time. And you've heard that Antichrist shall come. Even now there are many Antichrists, whereby we know it's the last time. Who is a liar but he that denieth that Jesus is the Christ? He is Antichrist that denieth the Father and the Son. He said, that's Antichrist. That's what the war is all about. That's what Antichrist is about. For many deceivers are entered into the world who confess not that Jesus Christ has come in the flesh. This is a deceiver and this is Antichrist. Folks, there's a new militancy and fervor in Islam, willingness to die for Allah. There's an Antichrist spirit that's been in the world, but now it's let loose in all its full fury, because we've entered now the last chapter of the last days. Paul said there's going to be a great falling away, and we've witnessed that, and we'll witness it more. But in that hour, that man of sin shall be revealed, the son of perdition, who opposeth and exalted himself above all that is called God or that is worshipped,
Folks, this is a battle that's spiritual in nature. And it's going to continue. If you're expecting a war to end in 1 year, 2 years, 3 years, it's not going to end. Now, we may withdraw from the battle. We may call our armies home, and it may look like peace. But it's not going to be peace. Because this war has been fully declared now. Jihad has begun. It started. What are we to do as a church? What are we to do as God's people? Two words. Wake up. I believe God's greatest anger is against His backslidden church. Now He's going to judge His house, because that's where judgment begins. The Bible makes it clear when He's tried everything else, and He's even sent wake-up calls. Wake-up call, first prosperity. Then he warns first of all. He baptizes with prosperity. This is the pattern in history. Sends warnings, wake-up calls. And these wake-up calls get increasingly more severe. And then finally, the last thing God does, He did it all through the Word of God, and He did it to Judah. He said, I'm going to take away your staff of bread. And that is the economy. And folks, the day is not far off when the thousand fires I saw burning in New York will be here. And what you heard of the curse of Babylon, fires in all your cities. God is going to bankrupt every denomination that has turned against the virgin birth of Jesus Christ. Every denomination that is preaching that Jesus Christ is not God in the flesh. God's going to cut off their money and they're going to go bankrupt. He's going to bankrupt every ministry that's been preaching covetousness. And you, I'm going to tell you something. Listen to me closely. I'm prophesying to you now, and I want you to hear it. And I want you to hear it well. The day is coming, and it's not too far off. You're going to receive in your mail the most pitiful appeals for money you've ever heard from ministries. You're going to hear they're going bankrupt because they are. And you're going to have people already. I'm getting letters from all of the United States from people who are absolutely turned off and disappointed. They said, I have been into this wealth and prosperity gospel. I was misled, and now my daughter has got cancer. My husband's lost his job, and they offer me no hope, and all they tell me, I have a lack of faith. I'm telling you, God's going to bankrupt that whole thing. He's going to stop it in its tracks. No clapping, please. No clapping. He's going to, and they're going to run for the hills. Some of the most pitiful letters I've read of this past week. If those already see the handwriting on the wall, they said, how could I have been so deceived? I go to my pastor now. I go to my teacher who's been teaching me this, and I've turned to materialism, and now I'm empty. I have nothing to hold me. I go to my pastor and I say, what's going on? And he doesn't know. There's nothing to say. In the church of Jesus Christ, we've received the wake-up call. God's saying, get serious now. Now, I'm going to just tell you this. I'm not going to say, go sell your TV. Gwen and I don't have it. Someone said recently, well, you said you saw something. No, I didn't see it. I heard it on radio. Now, I'm going to tell you, I'm not going to say, go sell it. But I'm going to tell you, if you don't have the courage at least to shut off the foolishness and the vileness, if you don't have that courage, you're going to be sitting there in ease in Zion at the very time you should be on your face before Almighty God, praying for your family, praying for the country. You're going to be satiated in your mind with such foolishness and such childishness, such filth. Least you could do is turn the knob. My goodness. That's enough. You say, well, do we have to go about like Islamic crime? I'm ready to die for the cause of Christ. I'm ready to be a martyr. No.
We've already had. Oh, glory be to God. Our captain died for us. The captain of our salvation. One man died. And in that one death, he conquered all the religions of the world. He conquered it. All the powers of hell. I don't have to die for Jesus. He died for me. He died for the whole world. I've entered into His death by faith. Oh, there'll be martyrs. There'll be those who pay their life. But folks, there'll be no merit in any man's death. Doesn't merit anything. He said, if you give your body to burn at the stake and don't have charity, it amounts to nothing. Folks, we have got to understand clearly now and get it deep into your heart. Hallelujah. Those who follow Jesus Christ are the only ones who have a resurrected leader. Mohammed's dead. He's in the grave. All the world's religious leaders are dust. But ours, our leader, dead, resurrected, in glory, King of kings and Lord of lords. He already won the war. We know how it ends. And that's why He said, my children, when you see all these things begin to happen, look up, because your redemption draws nigh. Hallelujah. Hallelujah. Bible said one day soon. And remember, when the tribulation begins, it's only 7 years. The Antichrist reigned. 7 short years. And then the Lord's going to gather them in the battlefields of Armageddon. And folks, that's the Mideast. He says He's going to rain fire down upon them and destroy them all. And He said, and folks, I believe He's mounting His white horse even now. And He said He's coming with His armies. He said, every eye shall behold Him, every knee shall bow before Him. Mohammed will bow before our Christ. All the world's leaders will bow before Him. And the Bible says He's going to come and they will all call Him King of kings, Lord of lords, King of kings, and Lord of lords. So folks, we have nothing to fear. Nothing to fear. Live or die, we're the Lord's. We are His. Folks, it's going to be very exciting. Some of you worried about your jobs, worried about your family. No need to. He who gave you sight, He who created you.

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2: An uncle abused me when I was 8, and I was warned not to tell anyone or the law would take me from the family. I resented the law from then on and became a rebel, skipping school and stealing. I was sent to a Christian boys' school where a doctor took me to church and talked about Jesus. He wanted to adopt me, but I loved my family. When I was unfairly punished at the boys' school, I stole some horses and fled. I escaped 5 more times from reform schools in Florida, stealing cars and being shot at by police. Finally, the law kept me in jail until I turned 16, when they sent me to the adult prison known as The Rock. 4 months after I was paroled, I committed a robbery and was sentenced to 25 more years, 10 for one I did and 15 for one I didn't do. Enraged, I repeatedly committed assault and faced 80 more years in prison. They had to put me in 4-point restraints and keep me in isolation for 7 years. Back under close management, I stayed high. I'd been behind bars for 20 years when I heard Unshackled and asked Jesus to save me. When my partner almost killed me for refusing to bring him drugs, God transferred me to a better prison, but I backslid for the next 4 years. Then a prison ministry came and I surrendered to Christ. Jesus set me free of bitterness and violence, and I studied God's word. 4 years later, I was freed and spent a year in a Christian group home. I expected to die in prison. Instead, I live for Christ. I'm Bill Staley. If the Son, therefore, shall make you free, ye shall be free indeed.
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0: I was a mess when Jesus came into my life. I was an alcoholic. I had been married 5 times.
1: That's Jeannie Turner. When she gave her life to Jesus, he cleaned up the mess. Then Jeannie began talking about Jesus with women society often ignores.
0: I first started telling prostitutes on the streets, girls that are working and taking them just little gifts and inviting them to Bible studies. And then from there, it grew into going into strip clubs. And I just want to continue doing what God's called me to do.
1: We're all called to be like Jeannie and share God's love with the world. Billy Graham said,
2: "There is hope." And I think we ought to be shouting it from the housetops that there's hope in our world. The coming again of our Lord Jesus Christ.
1: 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We're the Billy Graham Evangelistic Association.

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0: Time, Bob Agnew in Washington. Caroline Levitt making a return to the White House today after nearly 3 month maternity leave. She used her White House press conference to tout the benefits of those new Trump accounts.
1: The president believes there is no better investment than in America's children.
0: And Levitt says more than 6.5 million American kids have already been enrolled in the program, something that could yield big benefits down the road.
1: Government projections show that a child whose family maxes out contributions could see the account grow to nearly $300,000 by the time the child turns 18.
0: The White House stressing the funds could be used for important things like college, starting a business, or buying a first home. A sad day for friends and family members of three people who went missing when that pontoon boat capsized this week off the coast of San Francisco, as the U.S. Coast Guard now says it has suspended its search for the missing. 16 people did survive the initial disaster, thanks in part to the help of commercial fisherman Justine Marceline, who was nearby and rushed to the rescue.
2: There was a younger gentleman, you know, and he didn't even have a life jacket on. He had just a throwable, and I gave him a fishing weight to go try to break the windows over there because people were banging on the windows trying to get out.
0: The 20 people on board had been on a memorial trip to scatter the ashes of a loved one who had died several years ago. On Wall Street, the major index is struggling. The Dow is off 107 points, the NASDAQ down 289. The Pentagon introducing a new test for members of the military.
3: Defense Secretary Pete Hegseth announced Wednesday that he's rolling out a new screening program for testosterone deficiency among troops, calling it necessary to allow them to operate at their absolute best. The screenings will be conducted annually as part of service members' required medical screenings for those 30 and older. Troops under 30 can volunteer to be tested. In a social media post, Hegseth said that receiving testosterone replacement therapy will be voluntary. Bernie Bennett, Washington.
0: And this is SRN News. A major university is now promoting transgenderism to children. Michael Harrington has a report.
4: The medical school at the University of Minnesota is selling dolls for what it calls, quote, transgender and gender diverse children. The dolls are aimed at youngsters ages 4 to 10 and are intended for what the university calls therapeutic play. Apparently, the toys can be modified with different outfits and hairstyles to mix male and female characteristics. Critics are decrying the dolls as a grooming tool and question the funding for the project. Michael Harrington reporting.
0: Younger American Jews care less about Israel than their parents and grandparents. That's a conclusion of a new AP NORC poll. It reveals that support for the Jewish state is a key component of the religious identity of many Jewish adults age 45 and older. Amongst younger Jews, support for Israel somewhat less important. About half of older religious Jewish adults say supporting Israel is very important. By contrast, only 40% of the younger ones say that. This is SRN News. Texas Governor Greg Abbott has issued disaster declarations in 59 counties across his state as days of heavy rains pose a serious risk of flooding. It was on July 4th of last year when similar floodwaters in the Texas Hill Country caused that Guadalupe River to flood, wiping out the Camp Mystic Retreat, killing 25 girls. United Airlines trying to attract flyers with another luxury perk, empty seats.
5: The Chicago-based carrier plans to roll out new Economy Plus seats with no neighbor in the middle spot and instead use the space for a shared table between the aisle and window travelers. The offering is only set to be available in one row on United's new Airbus A321XLR aircraft, with sales not slated to begin until later this year. The move arrives amid a broader push from airlines advertising more and more special tiers and separate add-ons to their flights. Rich Thomason reporting.
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2: Ever had to make a tough decision to show your commitment to Christ? The Holy Spirit draws many of us to go to dark places to be the light of the world. And there are undesirable people everywhere who need the compassion of God and the touch of His people. Would you be such a Christian? Stay with us. From the Moody Church in Chicago, this is Running to Win with Dr. Erwin Lutzer, whose clear teaching helps us make it across the finish line. Pastor Lutzer, this topic reminds me of where we began, asking, what would Jesus do?
3: Dave, it's very important that we learn to look past people's poverty, people's anger, their resentment, whatever else might be going on in their lives, and recognize that they have been created by God, special to God, and they are human beings just like the rest of us, and we have to go to places that some people might shun. Now, to be very frank, I've never had to do that exactly. I have not become a missionary. Oftentimes, missionaries find themselves in cultures and situations that are antithetical to everything that they experienced in the West. But those are the kinds of people that God wants us to go to. That's why we're making available for you a very special resource. It's a book entitled Walking with Jesus, A Radical Return to His Priorities. And one of the chapters is Touching the Untouchable. We have to represent Jesus in the darkest places in the world. Here's what you do, because this is the second to last day we're making this resource available. You go to rtwoffer.com. 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Now, perhaps I hurried over that too quickly, so I'm going to be giving you that contact info again. For now, I want you to listen, but I also want you to hear what God is saying to us. We are called into a world of darkness with the very bright light of the gospel.
4: You remember some time ago I asked whether you were willing to commit yourself to a basic principle, to live for 1 year asking what would Jesus do before you made any decision of any consequence. I wonder how you're doing. And then we agreed that we would read the book In His Steps, and some of us are still reading that, and do the journal with its link game, where we think about people whom God has brought into our path, people whom we can touch for the sake of the gospel. I hope that if you have failed along the way in your commitment, that you don't stop there, but that you simply say, Lord Jesus, forgive me, as I have had to do. Lord Jesus, forgive me for not following through like I desire to do, but cleanse me and now enable me to carry on from this point as we continually be conformed to the image of Jesus Christ. I think one of the ways that we can test whether we are following Christ is to answer the question of whether we have had to make some tough decisions in His favor. In other words, are we willing to put out our schedule and to do things that we may not be comfortable doing in behalf of others because we believe that this is what Jesus would have done? You know, to throw some money on an offering plate is very easy. But to say, Lord, I'm willing to rearrange schedules that are important to me for the cause of the gospel and for the cause of men and women, that's really the real test of love. When Abraham said, God, I love you, God said, kill Isaac, and that will be proof that you love me. I want you to take your Bibles today, if you would please, and turn with me to the first chapter of the Gospel of Mark. Mark chapter 1, where Jesus here does something that all of us should be willing to do for the cause of Christ and for the cause of the gospel. Mark, the first chapter. Christ touches and heals a leper. Verse 40. And a leper came to him, beseeching him, and falling on his knees before him, and saying to him, if you are willing, you can make me clean. We can't understand this passage of Scripture unless we remind ourselves of what leprosy was really like. Leprosy was a disease that literally wrecked a human body. It would begin with a person feeling very lethargic and having pains throughout his body. And then there would be spots that would begin, discoloration. And when those spots began to appear, there would be nodules that would come. And then those nodules would become ulcerated. They would become pouring sores that gave out a very, a stench. And the leper would have to live this way. And as time progressed, and usually lepers had leprosy for about 9 years until they died, as time progressed, their face would become contorted. Their eyebrows, the eyelashes, would fall out. They would stare.

His clothes shall be torn, and the hair of his head shall be uncovered, and he shall cover his mustache, that is, he would wear a cloth really over his mouth, and he shall cry, "Unclean, unclean," and he shall remain unclean all the days during which he has the infection. He is unclean. He shall live alone in his dwelling, and shall live alone outside the camp. And so the lepers would come along and they would shout, "Unclean, unclean," because even in those days it was dangerous to have a disease that might harm someone without telling someone that you have the disease. And if you listen to the news this week, you know that there is a court case regarding someone who had AIDS and didn't tell a partner. But here was a leper who was despised by society. Do you know that in medieval times, when a person had leprosy, he was brought into the church and the priest would read to him the rite of burial. And then he would wear a black cloak. In effect, society saying, "You are dead even though you are still alive." And those lepers would live in their own little world of isolation and rejection. No one wanted to touch them, and they were not even allowed to speak to other people except to cry, "Unclean." Now let's take a look at this passage of Scripture. This leper comes to Jesus, falls on his knees before him, and says, "If you are willing, you can make me clean." I take this to be a cry of desperation. Because he knew that if Jesus were to reject him, why then indeed he could not count on the acceptance of anyone. If Christ, who was beginning to get a reputation of concern and compassion, think of what it would have meant if this Christ had turned his back on this leper. Final rejection. The door is closed. The key has been thrown away. But Jesus, fortunately, does not do this. It was a cry of desperation. It was also a cry of submission and faith. The leper says, "Oh Lord, if you will, you can clean me. You can say the word, and you can speak me clean." Now I want you to notice how Jesus reacted to this man's cry. Christ did two things that are absolutely essential for emotional and spiritual stability, essential for a sense of well-being, essential for acceptance. Christ, the Bible says, looked upon him with compassion, verse 41. He stretched out his hand and touched him. Underline that in your Bibles. What a surprise to all those people who are watching. You did not touch a leper, and in Luke, the same passage of Scripture says that the leper was filled, covered with sores. And Jesus touches him. Do you know that there is a tremendous amount of power in a meaningful touch? You've heard the example, which is absolutely true and has been confirmed, that a baby can be born in the hospital, and if that baby is rejected, even though he or she may be clothed and diapered and all of their needs taken care of, the baby may be fed, if the baby is not cuddled and held, it may grow up with emotional insecurities and it may even die. Last night I was discussing this with my wife, and she pulled out a psychology textbook and she read it to me for 10 or 15 minutes. Studies indicate that the baby may even have brain damage as a result of a lack of touching and bonding. Furthermore, some of the things that she read were very distressing. It said that a panel of judges able to watch by video camera, able to watch the way in which a mother treats a baby, as a sensitive judge can predict which children will grow up with emotional disorders. Now, I know I shouldn't say that because this was in a secular book, and the other half of the book should say but doesn't, but all of that can be reversed because of the grace of God in Jesus Christ. But if you simply look at human beings without the intervention and the grace of God, the way in which you were treated or not treated while you were growing up and the loving touches which you either had or did not have has a tremendous amount to do with where you are emotionally today. Let me give you two reasons why touch is so valuable.

0: Very important. First of all, there are physiological benefits to loving touch. Did you know that in the book entitled The Blessing, written by Gary Smalley and John Trent, they say that meaningful touch causes our hemoglobin to rise and gives us more oxygen in our tissues. A hug, for example, can be very beneficial in invigorating people. It causes your blood pressure to go down. And at UCLA, they studied this very carefully and concluded that a married couple, for example, if that couple has between 8 to 10 meaningful touches every day, they estimate that they could live 2 years longer. Physiological benefits of a loving touch. But there are other benefits, and those are spiritual and emotional. Have you ever thought of how arid, how dry, and emotionally drained and empty a child is that does not receive a loving touch? Most of us think of Marilyn Monroe as that great sex goddess. We ought to look at women like that with a tremendous amount of compassion in our hearts. Marilyn was born illegitimately. One day a news reporter asked her this question. Because she was in a series of foster homes, he said, "Did you ever feel loved when you were growing up?" And Marilyn thought a moment and she said, "You know, when I was 7 or 8, I was in this home and the woman was putting some makeup on and she was in a good mood and I came beside her and she playfully took that rouge puff and she began to put it on my cheeks. And Marilyn said, for a few seconds, I felt loved." Do you understand what I'm saying here today? Here's a young woman who years later looks back upon a few seconds of a loving touch, and tears came to her eyes as she thought of one time in her childhood when she mattered to somebody, when she cared, and when she was loved. Marilyn Monroe ended up becoming a promiscuous woman. And there are women today who become promiscuous simply because they say, "It's the price that I have to pay to be loved and to be touched and to be held." Yesterday here at the church, we had a fantastic men's prayer breakfast. I just don't understand why more men don't attend. It was great. We had a time of sharing and prayer. It was just beautiful. God was there. But one of our men said, "I was brought up in an alcoholic home, alcoholic mother, alcoholic father." And he said, "You know, I was never touched." And he didn't know, by the way, that I was going to preach this message, though I told him later. I said, "Thanks for the illustration. I needed one tomorrow," I said. And he read a passage in Psalm 139 where the text says that God in his hands fashioned us. And it says that the hand of the Lord leads his people. And he said that that was of such great comfort to him, to know that even though his parents didn't touch him, God was touching him. The touch of God. Dorrie Vanstone, author of the book Dorrie, The Girl Nobody Loved, sexually abused, physically abused, totally unwanted, rejected, foster home beatings, the whole works. Now, because of the healing that God has brought in her life, a blessing to thousands of people throughout the country. But she gave me this note. This is it. It was shoved under the door of her hotel room one night, unsigned, written out very roughly on a piece of scrap paper. But here it is. I assume it is a woman who is speaking, but these are the words. "I wanted to isolate you all to myself, to grab you and not let anyone else near you. Because you knew me, you spoke my words. Many of your lonely moments were mine. They," and the "they" refers to people like me and perhaps people like you who have never experienced abuse and rejection. "They couldn't possibly understand. They've always been loved. They've always been accepted and understood. They've always had someone they belong to. But you and I never did. But once we knew He, Christ, Once we knew He loved us, no one could ever take Him away from us. They could never, never touch our souls again. He had us for eternity. Now we dance to another tune, to a different drum, His drum. But sometimes we know the meaning of the groanings and the moanings of our souls. The times when voices and words do not exist. But then He becomes our voice, our interpreter of our feelings, our soothing balm. Isn't that beautiful? But I read it and I thought, you know, I am among the they, because I came from an emotionally stable home where I was loved and accepted. But they always have someone that they belong to. But you and I did not. I want to say today that within the body of Jesus Christ, there exists the ability to give people the attention, the love, even the loving touch that they didn't have in their families. Now, I know it's dangerous to speak about this, particularly in relationship to men and women, because I know that there can be such a thing as a wrong touch, a sensual touch. You know, there's such a thing as a holy touch or a holy hug, and then there is also an unholy hug. And the way you tell the difference is this. It depends on whether the hug increases your blood pressure or lowers it, right? But let me say this. Let us not allow Satan to take something that is special and so make us afraid of it because of its possible abuses that we aren't willing to do, just as we sang a few moments ago, to reach out and touch someone for the glory of God. So Jesus touched the leper, and then secondly, notice that Christ spoke to the leper. He said, "I am willing." He said, "Be cleansed, be clean." Oh, can you imagine what those words meant to the leper? Ah, the power of a spoken word. From the lips of Christ, "Be clean." And if you grew up without loving words of encouragement, you will either become a workaholic, still trying to get somebody's blessing, trying to make sure that somebody says something nice and complimentary about you. Or else you can go the other route and you can be withdrawn and you can become isolated and you can go on feeling rejected and deliberately doing things that force people to continue to reject you to prove that nobody could ever love and accept you. Most people will do one thing or another who have never heard a loving word of encouragement. As a pastor, I've counseled many people, and I don't know why, but it seems as if sexual sin is the one thing that people can confess over and over again, and they still feel guilty about it. And I have frequently said to people whose sin was under the blood, "Thy sins be forgiven. Go and sin no more." Can you imagine the words of Jesus to the woman taken in adultery? Everyone condemning her, and Jesus saying, "Thy sins are forgiven." Oh, can you imagine that that dear woman never forgot those gracious words that proceeded out of his mouth? And we're living in a day when words are used to hurt, to abuse, to cut down, to destroy, to tear. And how wonderful it is to have a gracious and a loving word.
1: Yes, my friend, the Bible says that gracious words proceeded out of Christ's mouth. And that, of course, is something that we should emulate. Yes, there are times for discussion, perhaps even times for argument. But at the end of the day, we should have for a nation and for people around us who experience such hopelessness, we should have a word of encouragement, a word of hope, a word about Jesus. I'm holding in my hands a book entitled Walking with Jesus, A Radical Return to His Priorities. Now, I want to emphasize that today is the second last day we're making it available for you. I sure hope that you have a pen or pencil ready so that you can write this info down. Here's what you do. 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The Bible does say that we should follow in his steps. I'm going to be giving you that contact info one more time. 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The title of the book, Walking with Jesus, A Radical Return to His Priorities. And from my heart to yours, thank you so much for your prayers. Thank you for your gifts. 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
2: 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One of our well-fed listeners has this culinary question, Dr. Lutzer. Will we eat in heaven?
3: Well, the short answer is yes, I think we will. The Bible speaks of the marriage supper of the Lamb, and it talks about different fruits that are available. Let's not let this shock us. Sometimes we think that the resurrection of the body creates a body that is so holy, so spiritual, that of course we wouldn't be interested in food. But remember this, Jesus, after the resurrection, he has his resurrection body, he eats fish with the disciples, as found in John chapter 21. So the answer is yes, we will enjoy food. I don't think that we will ever get sick in heaven, no food poisoning, but we will be there at the banquet, and if you enjoy eating, you're going to enjoy heaven.
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2: I guess the best way to describe my childhood was painful. My parents had violent alcoholic fights and finally divorced when I was 8. I lost myself in sports in high school, then began to fill my nights with drinking. College courses and drugs fueled the despair in my soul. Soon I dropped out to work and stay high. After 5 wasted years, I tried a tech school and lasted 2 quarters. A friend and I drove to Texas seeking our fortune. That failed too. Back home, I was gripped with panic attacks. A psychiatrist diagnosed depression and put me on antidepressants. Repeatedly and with various methods, I tried to commit suicide. Then I drank for days at a time until I collapsed with the DTs. I met Donna and we lived together until my drunken violence drove us apart, just like my parents. I was drawn to a co-worker whose life exemplified the love and peace of Jesus. Then Donna and I got back together and, seeking to avoid our previous mistakes, we began going to my friend's church. The pastor came to visit us and explained how Jesus died to pay the penalty for our sin. He helped me pray to receive Christ, and soon Donna also prayed for salvation. We decided to get married, and the pastor encouraged us to live apart until then, so we did. We were learning to follow God's way instead of the world's. In time, we both gave up smoking and alcohol, and God blessed our marriage with children that we are raising to know the Lord. I'm Greg Nickel, and Jesus has given us new life, the abundant life He promised. He has set us free. And if the Son therefore shall make you free, you shall be free indeed.
1: If you would like to be free from the weight of sin by receiving Jesus Christ as Lord and Savior, or maybe you have questions about it, call 1-888-NEED-HIM right now. Free Indeed is a production of Pacific Garden Mission, 1458 South Canal Street, Chicago, Illinois, 60607. 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

0: As a kid, Scotty was taken to church regularly, but he kept his distance from the Lord spiritually until his senior year in high school.
1: One of my best friends went to a Fellowship of Christian Athletes meeting and was converted and came back and shared the gospel with me and literally drugged me to one of Billy Graham's movies, The Restless One, where I was converted.
0: Scotty's life changed immediately.
1: My conversion, this collision with the grace of God was so radical in my life that I found myself saying, truly, I cannot imagine anything in my life being more fulfilling or more essential than finding ways of communicating God's word and God's grace to this culture I'm a part of. That there's one true living God whose Son is the only Savior.
0: A life touched and enriched by the power and love of Jesus. Do you need that? We're the Billy Graham Evangelistic Association. If you'd like to learn more about a personal relationship with Christ, go online to billygraham.org.

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1: I always felt like a misfit, especially after my parents divorced when I was 10. They got back together a year later and Mom began taking us to church. I was saved at 14. I loved the Lord, witnessed at school, and wanted to be a missionary. I started college working part-time. The summer I was 19, a tent evangelism group passed through and I loved their ministry. Mom urged me to join them, so I did. I had never been more than 100 miles from home, but we traveled the country, street preaching and sharing the gospel. Then our team traveled through Europe with the gospel, going as far as India by driving through Greece and Turkey. Mitch was part of the team, and I fell in love with him. We married, and I was told I could never have children, but believers prayed for us. I had several miscarriages. We were helping Afghan refugees in Pakistan when I got pregnant again. Our daughter was born prematurely at 26 weeks and lived for 3 hours. I was devastated. We returned home where I had two more miscarriages before God gave us another daughter. We never went back overseas. Instead, God has made us missionaries in our own hometown in Illinois, where we operate a thrift store. All the profits go to missions, crisis pregnancy centers, and food pantries. I share the gospel and God brings the increase. His plan for my life has been so good. I'm Linda Kropp. If the Son therefore shall make you free, ye shall be free indeed.
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2: I was born in a small town in the Texas Panhandle, the middle child of three boys. At four, my parents divorced. Mom took us to live with her grandparents in Wichita Falls, Texas. Granddaddy had strict rules for us to follow and was also a devout Christian. When I was 12, I responded to an invitation. I thought I could become a Christian by being a member of the church. By the time I got to high school, I had grown large and joined the football team. By my senior year, I was the team captain and got offers from colleges throughout the country. I chose Marshall University in Huntington, West Virginia. I stopped attending church and only prayed when I had exams or a difficult game. During my sophomore year, God began to remind me of His words. My roommate left school, leaving me to room alone. Then my dad died. Days later, Mom called telling me not to fly at a certain time because the plane would crash. It was too late to cancel, but I arrived and missed the flight. The plane crashed, killing all on board. Everyone was shocked when they saw me. My mom's premonition and the missed flight got me thinking about the bigger picture. A fellow student passionately shared the gospel with me, and I repented of my sins. The Lord saved me. After graduation, I was offered different pro football contracts, but I turned them down. I was now under contract with Jesus. I'm Ed Carter. If the Son therefore shall make you free, ye shall be free indeed.
1: If you would like to be free from the weight of sin by receiving Jesus Christ as Lord and Savior, or maybe you have questions about it, call 1-888-NEED-HIM right now. Free Indeed is a production of Pacific Garden Mission, 1458 South Canal Street, Chicago, Illinois, 60607. 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

0: times I hear the word, well, the church is full of hypocrites. Well, there's hypocrites in every area of life.
1: And Billy Graham says there is no such thing as a perfect church.
0: If you find a perfect church and you join it, it becomes imperfect. The church is made up of sinners that have been saved by the grace of God.
1: What Christians have been saved from is the penalty of their sins. That happens when you surrender your life to Jesus Christ.
0: Do you know Christ? Are you certain of it? He says, repent of your sin. Come to me. I will change your life. I'll make you a new person. I'll give you new power, a new joy, a new peace, a new happiness.
1: 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From the Billy Graham

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1: I was born in Chicago in 1961 and adopted 4 months later. I never knew my birth parents. My adopted mother died when I was four and Dad remarried, a woman with children who abused me. I still have scars. The marriage ended with drunken fighting, and Dad tried to raise me alone after that. He had a drinking problem and would take me with him to the bars. Sometimes he abused me there. But I loved my dad, and I knew that he was struggling. At seven, I accepted Jesus as my Savior, and he helped me through those troubled years. I was labeled with a learning disability, partly because we moved so much, and Dad often left me alone in the apartment. Dad's sister and her husband in Florida wanted to adopt me, but I chose to stay with Dad. During one bad time, Dad put me in a state home where I cried myself to sleep. An aunt and uncle in Chicago rescued me, and for the first time, I met my grandfather, a minister who had been praying for me for years. He taught me so much about the Lord and God's purpose for my life, but once again, Dad sent for me in Florida. We had several good years together until he started drinking again. So I chose to live with my aunt and uncle in Washington, D.C., who adopted me when I was 14. I'm Dave Pearson, and you might say I was adopted three times, twice by caring people and once by God, who made me his child and has given me comfort and love all these years. If the Son, therefore, shall make you free, you shall be free indeed.
0: If you would like to be free from the weight of sin by receiving Jesus Christ as Lord and Savior, or maybe you have questions about it, call 1-888-NEED-HIM right now. Free Indeed is a production of Pacific Garden Mission, 1458 South Canal Street, Chicago, Illinois, 60607. 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

0: Ignorance is no excuse in God's sight. Jesus said you can sow or allow to be sowed in your life to the devil and you'll reap hell. And some of us will reap hell. The devil, for thousands of years, has been issuing an invitation to hell to all those who sow to the sins of the flesh, to those who permit Satan to sow tares in their lives. You see, Jesus recognized that there were evil spirits and he cast them out of people that came to him in repentance and faith. On the cross, he conquered the devil and all of his legions.
1: As Mr. Graham has just said, the way of escape from the life of sin you've been living has been purchased for you by Jesus Christ on the cross. 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
4: 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Today's Bible teacher is Chuck Missler, connecting the Bible to your life and the world around you. In today's study, Chuck continues his teaching on the book of Haggai.

God favors work. And that's really what Haggai is. He's the, I call him the shoe leather prophet here. And I don't think, as a practical matter, just in the pragmatics of life, there's any shortcuts that work. I think you see every successful businessman, every successful whatever, fill in the blank, that behind that's a lot of hard work. They're not 8 to 5 people. People, if you see in business, in any profession, in any business, you, the one thing you see, it isn't the brightest people that win. A lot of bright guys in Skid Row. A lot of lunkheads running big corporations. And there are a lot of studies on this, by the way. The one characteristic is persistence. Guys who hang in there and do it and keep moving, win. The frightening thing is to win and maybe found out you're in the wrong race. Some of these wonderful careers you see extolled in our society are marvelous until you sit back and figure out, what did it cost them? What did it cost them? At the expense of everything else. So there's something to be said for that. But the point is, application, commitment. And why should it be any different in things of God? Holy Spirit never blesses laziness. I can't find it anywhere. I've looked hard, I can't find it anywhere. And yet we live in a day of spectator sports and spectator Christianity. We live in a day of spectator Christianity. I won't ask for a show of hands, but how many of you have Bible fellowships in your home or in the neighborhood? How many of you have rolled up your sleeves for the Lord as part of your routine? There was a guy that was in Guatemala working for one of the missionary operations there that was a dentist. And from 8 to 5 each day, he fixed teeth of the various ministry people that the organization supported. And, of course, in the evening, he went home. On his passport, he's called a missionary because he worked for XYZ missionary organization. But he's a dentist by training. In Long Beach, there was a guy that was a dentist. He pulled teeth from 8 to 5, whatever. But then in the evening, he went and taught a Bible study. He's night of the week somewhere. His pastor would say he's a dentist. Remember, Chuck Smith used to point out that the one guy's passport said he was a missionary. He was really a dentist. The other guy claims he's a dentist. He was really a missionary. Spectator Christians. That's none of us, I'm sure. Let's move on. Verse 9. Ye looked for much, and lo, it came to little. When ye brought it home, I did blow upon it. Why, saith the Lord of hosts? Because of mine house that is waste. And ye run every man unto his own house. See, they only had zeal for their own interests. And it's interesting, God is going to elaborate on this, but he brought the drought. He's caused them. God caused them to be less than successful because they weren't paying attention to his needs. He's trying to get their attention. I don't want to wait till the end to make the point. As we watch this, let's take a look at America. Has God been trying to get our attention? He puts a bulldozer blade on most of Central Florida, called Hurricane Andrew. Sends a flood throughout the Midwest. Sends earthquakes, fires, riots throughout California. Make your list. Is he trying to get our attention? No one pays any attention, do they? Verse 10, God continues, therefore the heaven over you is stayed from dew, and the earth is stayed from her fruit. See, they had no rain, they had no crops, they had a hair-curling trade deficit. Verse 11, and I called for a drought upon the land, and upon the mountains, and upon the corn, and upon the new wine, and upon the oil, and upon that which the ground bringeth forth, upon men, and upon cattle, and upon all the labor of the hands. By the way, famine in Scripture is often an instrument of God's wrath. In 2 Kings 8, Psalm 105, 16 makes mention to it. And the Torah predicted this. Leviticus 26, Deuteronomy 28, elsewhere, a lot of places. God does use drought for these things. Now, it's interesting, God here tells Israel he's responsible because they neglected him. So that gets back to 2 Chronicles 7:14. Are we blaming Washington or are we blaming ourselves? See, Haggai would say, look in the mirror. Verses 12 through 15 are the response then to Haggai's challenge. Unlike some of the prophets that we've studied where they're beating their fists on the table to make a point and then no one listens,
They listened. They responded. Verse 12. Then Zerubbabel, the son of Shealtiel, and Joshua, the son of Jozadak, the high priest, with all the remnant of the people, obeyed the voice of the Lord their God and the words of Haggai the prophet. And as the Lord their God had sent him, and the people did fear before the Lord. So they obeyed God and they feared him. Boy, that's pretty straightforward. Understand that William Gladstone, the famous British statesman, was asked, but what was the mark? What is the mark of a great statesman? And his response was, a statesman is a man who knows the direction God is moving for the next 50 years. What an interesting definition. We don't have men that know God at all, let alone where he's going in the next 50 minutes, huh? Verse 13, then spake Haggai the Lord's messenger and the Lord's message unto the people, saying, I am with you, saith the Lord. What comforting words those are. Jesus said in Matthew 28:20, lo, I am with you alway, even unto the end of the age. There's a song, I was trying to find it, I couldn't get lay my hands on it. I wish I could knew who the singer was. It's gone around here in recent years. I will be with you. It's one of the Calvary gang that does a beautiful job. I'll be with you. I will be with you, for that's who I am. I can remember driving my car down from Big Bear, going through bankruptcy, watching my whole life go down the rat hole. I had a $5 million policy on my life, would have solved all the apparent problems. Every oncoming car was an opportunity. And I can remember that song, saving my life. I will be with you. You see, the ultimate insult, is the ultimate ingratitude, is to take matters in your own hands. Do you trust him or don't you? And that wasn't a mood for a day or two. That was for over a period of almost a year. What a comfort when you know, when you realize, when you're aware that God is with you. I will be with you, for that's who I am, he says. Verse 14, and the Lord stirred up the spirit of Zerubbabel, the son of Shealtiel, the governor of Judah, and the spirit of Joshua, the son of Jozadak, the high priest, and the spirit of all the remnant of the people, and they came and did work in the house of the Lord of hosts their God. By the way, Shealtiel, it happens to mean asking of God in prayer. These leaders had their sleeves rolled up. They had leadership, but they also had action. And verse 15 points out this is the 24th day of the sixth month, in the year of Darius the king. There have only been 23 days from verse 1 to verse 15. Isn't that interesting? 15 days from the challenge to action. But it's not over. They get discouraged. Chapter 2, first 9 verses, deals with their discouragement and God's encouragement. Verse 1. In the seventh month, in the 21st day of the month, came the word of the Lord by the prophet Haggai, saying, now they've been working, by the way, about a month. And incidentally, this turns out is the seventh day of the Feast of Tabernacles. If you look at Leviticus 23 and put that all together, the Feast of Tabernacles is a seven-day feast, and this is the seventh day of the last day, the climactic day of the Feast of Tabernacles, the Feast of Ingathering. And we can presume that they were trying to rush to get it ready for that festival, of course. Verse 2, speak now to Zerubbabel, the son of Shealtiel, the governor of Judah, and to Joshua, the son of Jozadak, the high priest, and to the residue of the people, saying, who is left among you that saw this house in her first glory? And how do you see it now? Is it not in your eyes? In comparison of it is nothing. Many people that were in the captives that returned to the land could remember the temple that Solomon built, that was destroyed by Nebuchadnezzar on the 7th, 8th, 9th, and 10th of Av. I've always been troubled by that because they celebrate that on the 9th of Av, but it turns out if you look at the scripture, you'll find it's the 10th of Av, except it also started on the 7th, and there's a whole thing about that. But the point is, on the 9th of Av of that month, the 9th of that month is when Nebuchadnezzar burned the temple, Solomon's temple, when they took

this thing was so meager, so common, so modest. God is speaking to Zerubbabel and Joshua and to the residue of the people who are saying this. Who is left among you that saw this house in her first glory? And how do you see it now? Is it not in your eyes in comparison as nothing? They didn't have much of a budget. They had a fairly generous offering that was pulled together. Still, it's modest compared to Solomon's. There was probably over $100 million worth of gold just in the Holy of Holies of Solomon's temple. And in Ezra 3, it gets into all of this. But now God, in response to that, in response to the fact that what they're doing, they're very disappointed in the results, they're very modest. Verse 4, yet now be strong, O Zerubbabel, saith the Lord, and be strong, O Joshua, son of Josedek, the high priest, and be strong, all ye people of the land, saith the Lord, and work, for I am with you, saith the Lord of hosts. Be strong. Three times in this verse, to Zerubbabel, to Joshua, and to the people. Be strong. It's interesting to notice how often in the Bible the messenger of God admonishes us to be strong. So many, many places. Let's just take a look at a few of those. Turn to Joshua chapter 1. Joshua chapter 1. In verse 6, be strong and of good courage. For unto this people thou shalt divide for an inheritance the land which I swore unto their fathers to give them. Only be thou strong and very courageous, that thou mayest observe to do according to all the law. See, the strength is reflected in their obedience. Which Moses, my servant, commanded thee, turn not from it to the right or to the left, that thou mayest prosper in whatever thou goest. You want the secret to prosperity? Verse 8. This book of the law shall not depart out of thy mouth, but thou shalt meditate therein day and night, that thou mayest observe to do according to all that is written therein. For then thou shalt make thy way prosperous, and then thou shalt have good success. Have I not commanded thee? Be strong and of good courage. Be not afraid, neither be thou dismayed, for the Lord thy God is with thee wherever thou goest. We need those words, because I do believe we're heading into troubled times. We've had many decades here of pretty comfortable existence in our country. But I think it's clear that we're entering some major, major changes, and we need to remember this. There are many, many other passages. The other passage, of course, one of the last ones, is in the book of Ephesians, chapter 6. And boy, I think we really need to master Ephesians chapter 6. Verse 10, finally, my brethren, be strong in the Lord and in the power of His might. As we look at the world scene, as we look at the threats on our society, as we look at the shambles of our nation, both morally, economically, militarily, let's keep in mind where our power really comes from. It's from His might. And from verse 11 on, you need to master that. That's an evening study in its own right. But you need to be prepared for spiritual warfare, and don't confine your spiritual warfare to the armament that you wear. Because that, from verses 12 through 17, is usually rendered as your spiritual armor. Don't forget the heavy artillery. That's verse 18. Praying always. Action at a distance. Okay. Well, anyway, back to Haggai, so I don't get too far afield here, because I got something I want to put at the end of this. So, verse 5. God continuing, according to the word I covenanted with you when you came out of Egypt, so my spirit remaineth among you, fear ye not. And the covenant, of course, he's talking about is the one at Sinai. It's interesting, he says he was among them. Is he among us? No, he's in us. Big difference, by the way. But moving on, verse 6, for thus saith the Lord of hosts, yet once it is a little while, and I will shake the heavens and the earth and the sea and the dry land. Verses 6 through 9 are a very famous passage, very distinctly messianic. You'll hear this quoted a lot. It's quoted in the book of Hebrews. It echoes throughout the scripture. For thus saith the Lord of hosts, yet once it is a little while, and I will shake the heavens and the earth and the sea and the dry land, and I will shake the nations, and the desire of all nations shall come, and I will fill this house with glory, saith the Lord of hosts. Now these words are going to be repeated to Zerubbabel directly later on in this chapter, in verses 21 through 22. It's interesting how world history, right after Haggai wrote this, in the coming century or two, so literally fulfills this. The Ionian Greeks had been subject to the rule of the Persians under Cyrus about 540 BC. 501 BC, about 20 years after Haggai prophesied this, the Greeks rebelled against Persia and bringing on an invasion of the Persians against the Greeks about a decade later.

0: Darius the king at this time led a great army, but was defeated at Marathon in 490 BC, a date that's dear in the memory of the Greeks. And his successor, Xerxes, then marshaled an even larger army of 1.8 million men under arms and a gigantic navy, the largest navy that had ever been put together. But in 480 BC, the Greeks scattered the navy and defeated the army. A year later, the reassembled Persian navy was again defeated. As the Persian Empire starts to crumble, Alexander the Great, of course, crosses the Bosporus against Persia, defeats the Persian armies at Granicus in 334, Issus in 332, and Arbela in 331, and thus sets up the Greek Empire. And of course, after his death, it falls apart. The Rome takes over. But clearly, the centuries that followed Haggai's prophecy, indeed, God really shook the nations. The overthrow of the Persians, the Greeks, and so forth are often pointed to by commentators with regard to this prophecy. But having said all of that, I don't think that's what it applies to. I think it's messianic. And the reason I say that is because in the book of Hebrews, in chapter 12, the writer to Hebrews, which I believe was Paul, applies Haggai's words about the shaking of the nations to God's final judgment. There he changes slightly. He says, once more and I shake the nation. So you can look at it, as many scholars look at it, the immediate history after Haggai being just a foreshadowing of what's ultimately coming. But there's another phrase here that gets there's a lot of controversy about, and that's this phrase, the desired of the nations. The Christian community sees that as Jesus Christ. There are many interpretations for this. The problem is there's a feminine singular subject with a plural verb in the Hebrew. And because it's a plural verb, some scholars, Thomas More and others, regard this as really referring to the wealth of the nations. And that seems to be suggested because in a verse later, God is going to say the gold and silver belong to me. So it implies that maybe what he's really talking about is that which the nations desire, gold and silver. Because they argue that the nations don't desire Christ, they resist him. So that title bothers some scholars. Others believe that because the plural, it refers to his chosen, his elect. But it's interesting, the earliest Christian traditions and also Hebrew scholars ascribe this passage to be messianic. The grammar is not an objection because in the Hebrew, an abstract noun is often placed in place for for a concrete. And sometimes the verb can be agree with the second noun in a series. So those issues by Feinberg and others argue in favor of the traditional view that this is the desire of the nations is an allusion to indeed the Messiah as he ultimately comes. But then God says, the glory of this house shall be greater. Now this is interesting. See, what the people are discouraged by, they're going ahead and they're building this thing, but it ain't much compared to the glory of Solomon's temple. And they're re-down, they're re-discouraged. And God's saying that the glory of this house will be greater. It's interesting that Zerubbabel's temple, after the Romans conquered Judea and they appoint an Edomite, Herod the Great, as the king, Herod decides to remodel this thing. He tears it down to the foundations and builds a whole new one. You and I would call it the third temple, but it's still called the second temple. But the point is, that's the temple that Jesus Christ came to. And that's the illusion here. The Shekinah, the cloud by day, the fire by night, it occupied the first temple. But it also departed from the first temple long before the temple was destroyed by the Babylonians, probably during the days of Manasseh. The Shekinah glory, as it's called, was not in the second temple. It was only in the first, it was in the tabernacle, led him to the wilderness, was in the tabernacle. It was in Solomon's temple. But it departs from Solomon's temple prior to the judgment of the Babylonians. It departed when God had set them for judgment, probably in the days of Manasseh. Now, Matthew 12:6 says, one greater than the temple is here, referring to Jesus Christ. So the glory that came to the second temple vastly eclipsed the glory of Solomon's temple in that sense. And of course, the Shekinah is going to appear again, we know. By the way, the Babylonian Talmud points out there are five things missing from the Temple of Zerubbabel. The Ark of the Covenant, the Holy Fire from Heaven, the Urim and Thummim, the Shekinah, the visible glory, and the Spirit of Prophecy, the Holy Spirit. Now, it's interesting. Everybody's interested in the Ark of the Covenant. They're talking about building a third temple in Jerusalem. Where's the Ark of the Covenant? You don't need the Ark of the Covenant. Rabbis believe it's under the Temple Mount, and we could spend all evening on that one. But the point is, the truth of the matter is, the Tosefta, the Tanakh, and also the Well, primarily the Sefta points out you do not need the Ark of the Covenant. The Ark of the Covenant was not in the Second Temple. We'll see what's going to happen with the Ark of the Covenant as the days unfold. But the Messiah came to Zerubbabel's temple, in effect, or Herod's temple, if you want to call it that. God continues, verse 8, "The silver is mine, the gold is mine, saith the Lord of hosts. The glory of this latter house shall be greater than that of the former, saith the Lord of hosts, and in this place will I give peace, saith the Lord of hosts." And by the way, it's not the glory of this latter house, it's really the latter glory of this house, is the proper Hebrew translation. The latter glory. God always speaks of his temple as singular, as this house, whether it's the first temple, the second temple, or Ezekiel's temple. It's his house in concept all the way through. It's the latter glory he's talking about. But now he goes on. Verse 10, in the 24th day of the 9th month, in the second year of Darius came the word of the Lord by Haggai the prophet, saying. Now, by the way, this turns out to be the day before Hanukkah. But Hanukkah doesn't get celebrated for centuries later. But I mean, just in terms of God's calendar, it's always interesting to keep those things in mind. Hanukkah celebrates the rededication of the temple after it's desecrated by Antiochus Epiphanes in 135 BC, some more than 3 or 4 centuries later. But still, it's interesting that it's on that calendar. And of course, Hanukkah is authenticated by John, the gospel writer, in John chapter 10. So that comes as a surprise to many Christians to realize that Hanukkah has a biblical role. Verse 11, "Thus saith the Lord of hosts, ask now the priests concerning the law, saying." Now he's challenging the priests here. He's going to enunciate a very important spiritual principle. "I ask now the priests concerning the law, saying, if one bear holy flesh in the skirt of his garment, and with his skirt do touch bread or pottage or wine or oil or any meat, shall it be holy? And the priest answered and said, no." In other words, holiness isn't transmitted by contact. Holiness isn't contagious. If you have holy flesh in the skirt of his garment and your skirt touched something, does that make what it touched holy? And the priests answered appropriately, no. And you could go to Leviticus 6 and 7 and 22 and a lot of places to, you can get into the Torah and build all that. I won't take the time here. Verse 13. "Then said Haggai, if one that is unclean by a dead body touch any of these, shall it be unclean? And the priests answered and said, it shall be unclean." Very interesting concept here. Something that's holy doesn't transmit that holiness by contact. Something that's unholy does. If you study the ritual law, if you study the Torah, if that's why a Jew would not want to touch something dead, because he becomes ritually unclean, has a whole procedure to go through. That's why they marked all the tombs. See, around Passover time, they had visitors from all over. Every able-bodied Jew had to be in Jerusalem for Passover, actually for a Feast of Unleavened Bread, but they used Passover connotatively to refer to the first three feasts, Passover, Feast of Unleavened Bread, Feast of First Fruits. That's one of the three feasts. The other one was Feast of Shavuot, the Feast of Weeks, and also the Feast of Tabernacles. Every able-bodied Jew had to be in Jerusalem. So around those holiday periods, there were crowds of people that were tourists. Well, if they inadvertently went over a gravesite, they were ritually unclean and couldn't celebrate the Passover. So what they did is they marked them all with whitewash. So around the holiday period, all the graves get marked so that a stranger won't inadvertently, travel there. Because that was such a familiar sight, that's why Jesus could make that remark, "Ye are like whitewashed sepulchres, but inside full of dead men's bones." In other words, he's using that idiomatically, but of course that the whole idea of marking them was to prevent becoming ritually unclean. Touching something that's unholy made them ritually unholy. And what we have here in these two verses is just a summary of the ritual law in the Torah. So holiness cannot be communicated by contact, but unholiness can. Dirty water will discolor clean water. By pouring clean water in a glass of dirty water, does the dirty water become clean? Not really. Measles is communicated by contact. Can the absence of measles be communicated by contact? That's the analogy. Maybe a clumsy one, but an analogy. And by the way, ceremony cannot cleanse a sinner. You cannot run with the wrong crowd. and stay clean. And as Jeremiah 17:9, the heart is, what is a human heart like? Desperately, in fact, the term is incurably wicked. God never cures our heart. He gives us a new one.
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4: Because I was the middle child of 12, I suffered from a lack of attention and had a strong dislike of children. When I was 16, my father took me to the state hospital because I passed out 4 or 5 times at school. They found nothing wrong but prescribed tranquilizers. I liked the attention showered on me so much that I deliberately overdosed so I'd go back. They sent me to vocational school, so I overdosed again. After that, they put me in a locked ward and treated me like a chair. During one of my stays in the hospital, I met a guy, and we ran away together. He later tried to kill me, so I headed home. When I couldn't find a job, I ended up in a rescue mission. There I heard the strangest things, all about Jesus who died to save me. They urged me to receive Christ, so I did, but I wasn't sincere. Then I moved to another city where I broke my leg. Even though I was wearing a cast, I went to work in a tavern. Next door was a church, and there I went forward and gave my life to Christ sincerely. I threw away all my tranquilizers. I should have thrown away my old acquaintances. One night a guy assaulted me. When I called the police, the boss fired me, so I went back to the rescue mission. Then I bought a book about the old lighthouse, and I called Pacific Garden Mission. They invited me to go there and let me help in the women's and children's division. I discovered the Lord had changed me. He had given me a love for children. I'm Judy Dombrowski. If the Son, therefore, shall make you free, you shall be free indeed.
3: If you would like to be free from the weight of sin by receiving Jesus Christ as Lord and Savior, or maybe you have questions about it, call 1-888-NEED-HIM right now. 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

0: God does not promise the Christians an easy pathway to heaven, nor does God promise flowery beds of ease.
1: Billy Graham.
0: Sometimes we will have thorns, trials, tears, temptations, tribulations, and troubles. But this is part of our calling. This world is not a place of bliss for the Christians, for Jesus reminded us that while in this world we would have tribulation. The Bible teaches that afflictions are God's appointments for His children. Many Christians are called to suffer. You suffering and afflicted Christians, take courage today. God is always with His people through thick and through thin. Jesus said, I'm with you always, even unto the end of the earth. Today, whatever your trouble, tragedy, or distress, I beg of you to trust God.
1: Could you use some help trusting God? You'll find it at this website, findpeacewithgod.net. 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We're the Billy Graham Evangelistic Association.

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1: When the crisis came, I was top dog professionally, the head of my department in a big company. I had multiple problems to solve and decisions to make that affected many people, but increasingly, I was a very unhappy man who drank too much. The children were grown and the mortgage was paid, yet my wife and I barely communicated, and my employees seemed like vultures waiting for me to retire so they could take power. As I flew to Washington one day, I sat beside a man who listened as my bitterness, loosened by alcohol, overflowed. He empathized with my feelings that all my efforts were meaningless as I approached the end of my life and saw dark instead of light at the end of the tunnel. Then he told me the answer to my malaise. A life lived for God through the power of Christ, instead of a life centered around self and the world. He explained that we're all sinners, separated from God by our sin. We are saved by faith alone. He said, "For by grace are ye saved through faith, and that, not of yourselves, it is the gift of God, not of works, lest any man should boast." Right there in that airplane I prayed, receiving Christ as my Savior, and He gave me peace. He brought light to the tunnel of darkness. What a difference Jesus made in my marriage. Even the people I work with seemed to change, no doubt because I had changed. I'm Martin Garland, and I'm telling you, let Jesus into your heart and life. If the Son, therefore, shall make you free, you shall be free indeed.
0: If you would like to be free from the weight of sin by receiving Jesus Christ as Lord and Savior, or maybe you have questions about it, call 1-888-NEED-HIM right now. 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

0: Some people believe that when you serve God, you are automatically protected from any kind of danger. But that's not what the Bible teaches. Today on Truth for Life, Alistair Begg shares the story of a prophet who was thrown into a cistern and left to die simply for delivering God's message. We'll find out how God often intervenes through unlikely individuals and unexpected means.
1: We're going to read this evening from the Old Testament and from Jeremiah and chapter 38. Shephatiah, son of Mattan, Gedaliah, son of Pashur, Jehukal, the son of Shelemiah, and Pashur, son of Malchijah, heard what Jeremiah was telling all the people when he said, "This is what the Lord says. Whoever stays in this city will die by the sword, famine, or plague. But whoever goes over to the Babylonians will live. He will escape with his life. He will live." And this is what the Lord says. "This city will certainly be handed over to the army of the king of Babylon, who will capture it." Then the official said to the king, "This man should be put to death. He is discouraging the soldiers who are left in this city, as well as all the people, by the things he is saying to them. This man is not seeking the good of these people, but their ruin." "He is in your hands," King Zedekiah answered. "The king can do nothing to oppose you." So they took Jeremiah and put him into the cistern of Malchijah, the king's son, which was in the courtyard of the guard. They lowered Jeremiah by ropes into the cistern. It had no water in it, only mud, and Jeremiah sank down into the mud. But Ebed-Melech, a Cushite, an official in the royal palace, heard that they had put Jeremiah into the cistern. While the king was sitting in the Benjamin gate, Ebed-Melech went out of the palace and said to him, "My lord the king, these men have acted wickedly in all they have done to Jeremiah the prophet. They have thrown him into a cistern where he will starve to death when there is no longer any bread in the city." Then the king commanded Ebed-Melech the Cushite, "Take 30 men from here with you and lift Jeremiah the prophet out of the cistern before he dies." So Ebed-Melech took the men with him and went to a room under the treasury in the palace. He took some old rags and worn out clothes from there and let them down with ropes to Jeremiah in the cistern. Ebed-Melech, the Cushite, said to Jeremiah, "Put these old rags and worn-out clothes under your arms to pad the ropes." Jeremiah did so, and they pulled him up with the ropes and lifted him out of the cistern. And Jeremiah remained in the courtyard of the guard. Thanks be to God for his word. Harry O. White, who was a Baptist minister in Scotland, actually the principal of the Baptist College in Glasgow for a time, describes this scene here, which we have just read, as one of the shining cameos of the Old Testament. And it is surely that. I recognize that for us to dip into the central part of a book, an Old Testament book like this, is fairly challenging. But I do so purposefully, and I hope that our study will stand sufficiently on its own so as not to be inhibited by our unawareness of what is going on in the preceding chapters. Suffice it to say that the events that are before us here were occurring probably these chapters 36, 37, and 38, right around 588 BC. And what we have discovered from our reading, as we focus on Jeremiah, the prophet of God, is that Jeremiah has been doing what God has called him to do, namely delivering the message of the Lord. And he has said in verse 2, "This is what the Lord says, whoever stays in this city will die, either by the sword, by famine, or by plague." Jerusalem had actually been overrun, and for these inhabitants of Jerusalem now, to try and stand against the forces which had overwhelmed them was really simply to prolong the agony of their circumstances and would prove to be nothing other than the height of obstinate stupidity. Verse 3 makes it clear that the Lord himself had declared through the prophet Jeremiah that this city was certainly being handed over to the army of the king of Babylon. And therefore, Jeremiah is saying to the people in the city, it is important for you to make at this point a strategic decision. And in doing so, he delivers the message of the Lord. We then discover in verse 4 that this same prophet, in fulfilling the task he's been given, is then accused of being a traitor. Then the official said to the king, this man should be put to death. Now, the only way that we can conclude that this man is a traitor is if we are of the opinion that a soldier or a fortress or an army should never ever surrender, even when all is lost. If we believe that in military engagement, there comes a strategic moment when the wisest thing to do is to capitulate to the overwhelming force, then we would understand, especially in light of the fact that Jeremiah was speaking the word of the Lord, that for these officials to describe him as a traitor was hopelessly inaccurate. And yet, these four particular nobles, whose names are mentioned here at the opening of the chapter, I'm not going to try and pronounce them again, once was enough. These four nobles demand the prophet's death, and you will notice that the king acquiesces. I try to read it in a kind of pathetic way, because I think verse 5 on the part of the king is a pathetic response. Here come these officials who report to the king, whose lives are in the king's hands, whose duty it is to obey the king, and for them to come and bring this report, and for the king then to respond, he is in your hands, the king can do nothing to oppose you, is really too bad. And the king, frankly, is in common parlance, a wimp. And what you have here in this little section is a perfect monument to total weakness when it comes to the matter of leadership. And indeed, in all that I know of the Old Testament, there is no more abject declension in the Old Testament than what we find here in this simple incident. You have to, I think, go all the way forward to Pilate washing his hands before you come across such a dreadful and hopeless case of somebody simply throwing in the towel. The king can do nothing to oppose you. So Jeremiah brings the word of the Lord. Jeremiah is accused of being a traitor. And then you'll notice that Jeremiah is deposited in this cistern. Verse 6, so they took Jeremiah and they put him into the cistern of Malchijah, the king's son, which was in the courtyard of the guard. Now the little that I have read of these cisterns has yielded this much information. That normally, while these cisterns, and there were many of them that were used for a variety of purposes, not least of all for the retaining of rainwater and the storing of other forms of liquid, these cisterns tended to be, on average, about 3 feet wide at their opening. They then had a neck that went down about another 3 or 4 feet, which maintained the diameter of the opening. It then opened out in a bulbous form to create this large container, which of course would be large enough to contain a man or perhaps even more than one man. And it is into this kind of pit that this individual, Jeremiah the prophet, is placed. And they consign him to this cistern, and in doing so, really pronounce the sentence of death upon him. They do it in a way that is fairly skillful. His death is going to be, if it follows, as rather gradual and also quite revolting. They are taking care to make sure that if ever anybody unearths him, they will never be able to find on his body any marks of violence. There will be nothing about him that will make it possible for someone to come after these nobles and charge them with an indictable capital offense. In fact, they're operating in much the same way as did Joseph's brothers. First of all, thinking that they would kill him, then saying, no, don't let's do that, as a result of the intervention of one, I think it was Reuben, and so they put him in the place, but in point of fact, they're actually consigning him to death. That's what these folks do. The mention of mud would seem to be significant, because after all, presumably there would always be mud at the bottom of these things. If not when they were pristine in their initial creation, certainly within a matter of time, there would be a residue and a deposit that would form at the bottom. The commentators say that the very mention of mud, the fact that it would be recorded at this point in history, was on account of the fact that the mud would have been waist deep. That if it had just been the normal natural deposit of mud, there would be no reason for them to say there was mud at the bottom of it. Because everybody would have said, well, what surprise is there in that? There's always mud at the bottom of it. But for them to mention it in this way was to point out the gravity of the circumstances, that when they let this individual down by these ropes and deposited him in this cistern, he was immediately being absorbed and faced the potential for suffocation even before he faced the possibility of starvation. The king, again seeking to be removed from any knowledge of it, allows these princes to do the business on their own, lowering him by way of ropes in order that his death might appear to have come about by natural causes. Well, that's what we're told, and it's fairly straightforward, is it not? The final phrase of verse 6 depicts the predicament in which Jeremiah finds himself, and Jeremiah sank down into the mud. So there you have it. Jeremiah comes into the city and he proclaims the word of the Lord. The officials say this man is a traitor, he should be put to death. The king acquiesces to those who are under his directives, and before we know it, Jeremiah has now sunk down deep into the mud with no prospect whatsoever of liberation.

stately and ornate surroundings of the home of Naaman. This servant girl hears that the lady for whom she cleans, her husband, has leprosy. And it is on account of the fact that God stirs in the heart of a most unlikely young lady, transplanted from all that represented security and family to her, it is going to be by means of the intervention of this servant girl that God brings about the transformation in Naaman. And when you come here and you read the predicament of the prophet and you get to verse 7 and it says, but Ebed-Melech, a Cushite, someone as an official in the home of the king, and you say to yourself, oh, I wonder if this is going to be one of those occasions. And to the extent that your intrigue may have been provoked, then you're about to find it fulfilled. Look at what we're told. He was a Cushite. That word, Cush, C-U-S-H, is regularly translated Ethiopian. Those who know linguistics best say that it is more than likely that this man came from the region of Nubia and from the northern Sudan. He was a black man living in this eastern context, transplanted, presumably as a result of the direct marauding intervention of the powerful forces of war. He was himself a foreigner and an alien. He is described here as an official in a word which in the Hebrew is also translated eunuch. Sometimes it is translated official, sometimes it is translated eunuch, because it isn't always possible to say that the man met the requirements that a eunuch would fulfill. But the chances are that this individual had been taken out of his circumstances, had been brought in bondage to this environment, had been emasculated in order that he might fulfill the responsibility of the keeper of the king's harem. Now, if you think about that at all, if anyone might have been expected to have what teenagers say today is attitude, if anyone might have been expected to have, as they say, issues, then it would presumably have been Ebed-Melech, right? After all, he was in a place that he didn't want to be. He was in subjugation to a people that for whom he had, presumably by nature, very little regard. He had been given a responsibility for which he had been ill-suited by nature of his manhood. And yet here it is, that this captured, kidnapped, purchased slave, who by virtue of his condition was socially unacceptable, unable to become ever a member of the people of Judah, barred from ever worshiping in the temple. If you like, a complete outcast. Somebody who had really no social status at all. Somebody who would not be able to go to the parties of the day. He certainly is completely removed from all of the benefits and blessings that would attend the people for whom he was, in whose service he found himself. And yet, in a deliverance that was to come for Jeremiah wholly from above, God reaches down into the heart of this gentle black man. It's a wonderful story, and I want just to take you through it to the end. You may still be wondering just why, but I think the point will become clear. I hope so. But Ebed-Melech, a Cushite, an official in the royal palace, heard. I don't think that's unique. Probably wasn't the only person who heard. The word would have gone around the palace, and in result, he along with others, would have had occasion over coffee in the morning, as it were, to say, you know, that they took Jeremiah and they put him in a cistern down there in the courtyard of the guard. So I don't think he's the only one who heard, but we're told that he heard. He probably is not the only one who cared. Doubtless there were others who cared. It would be hard to imagine a circumstance where there was only one person who, on hearing the news of what had happened to Jeremiah, actually cared about it at all. That would be a unique circumstance. But presumably he is the only one who was prepared to combine compassion with courage. When he heard that they had put Jeremiah into the cistern, and while the king was sitting in the Benjamin Gate.
Now, for the king to be sitting in the bed,

0: Benjamin Gate was for him to take himself into the place where kings heard the cases of the populace. It was for him to put himself, if you like, in the place of the judge in a court. It was an official position, it was a public position, and it was one to which men and women routinely came. And it is out of the palace to that Benjamin Gate that this individual Ebed-Melech goes in order to declare the fact that his compassionate heart is matched by his courageous spirit. And his intervention is a disgrace to the king's princes. Those who presumably upon hearing and caring should have done something, did nothing. And I couldn't read this without finding that my mind again was fast-forwarding into the story Jesus told, which began, a certain man went down from Jerusalem to Jericho and fell among thieves, which stripped him of his raiment and departed, leaving him half dead. And then as he tells the story to the crowd, he says, and there was a priest, and there was a Levite. And then he watches the listening group as their eyes widen, and he says, but a Samaritan, as he journeyed, came where he was and had compassion on him and put him on his own donkey and brought him to an inn. And the people listening to that story understood the punch in it. Those whom we may have expected to have combined compassion with courage did nothing. And the most unlikely individual steps from the wings and fulfills the plan and purpose of God. But these individuals withstood Jeremiah, and the reason for their opposition was simply because he spoke to them the word of the Lord. Now, having described then the condition of Jeremiah, let me just encourage you to think for a moment about the way in which we see these characteristics of this lovely Ebed-Melech man being given to us. First, and straightforwardly, witness his boldness, his boldness. It would have been one thing for him to hold a conviction to himself, perhaps even to have tried to send a note somehow to the king, to do it in a discreet way, to wait until the king returned to his palace. But no, he takes himself out of the palace. He goes to the place of judgment. He goes directly to the king. He goes publicly to the king. Witness his boldness. Witness, secondly, his sense of moral outrage. He went out of the palace and he said to him, my lord the king, these men have acted wickedly. In other words, this man possessed a sense of moral rectitude. Witness his boldness. Witness his sense of moral outrage. Witness, thirdly, his resourcefulness. Notice how easily the king is won over again in verse 10. What a vacillating character this man is. And yet in the providence of God, in order that his purposes may be fulfilled. And he speaks to the king, and so the king says, well, in that case, take 30 men from here with you and lift Jeremiah the prophet out of the cistern before he dies. There's something of Nehemiah about this next move, you know, isn't there? That Nehemiah, when the king gave him the go-ahead, he was ready, you know. He wasn't just wandering around in a dwam. He wasn't just going around in a fog, waiting for something to hit him on the head and inspire him to activity. As soon as the signal was given, as soon as the light went to green, Nehemiah revealed his leadership capacities and his purposefulness and his resourcefulness. And so does this man, at least to some extent. And into the basement he goes, and out of the basement he comes. And he's carrying with him a bunch of old rags and old clothes that he has gathered from underneath the temple treasury. And along with the old rags and the old clothes, he brings with him the rope that is going to be necessary for the liberation of the prophet.
1: 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That is Alistair Begg with a message titled Ropes and Rags. We'll hear the conclusion tomorrow. Our mission here at Truth for Life is to teach the Bible with clarity and relevance. 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The books are titled Christ and His Threefold Office and Christ Humbled Yet Exalted. These books make up part one and two of a revised edition of Flavel's classic work, The Fountain of Life. He investigates who Christ is and the roles he plays in every Christian's life, from the mediator between God and humanity to the source of all spiritual life and salvation. Both volumes have been edited to make the language more accessible without compromising the translation. You'll find these books compelling and biblically sound as they help you gain a deeper appreciation of the gift of salvation and the glory of Christ. 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
2: I was born in Russia under atheist communism, which collapsed when I was 10. Without government subsidies, people turned to crime, and my father and I were beaten and robbed several times. Life was hard, and my parents worked so much, I learned to drink and smoke from kids on the street. My parents divorced but continued to live together. My own friends stole my electronics. But then I decided to become a lawyer and went to best law school in Yekaterinburg. I worked hard and had good grades, but drank daily. At 19, I became foreign exchange student, going to college in Minnesota. There I meet Christian Russians who were persecuted for their faith and came to America. I heard Bible preached, but became friends with other alcoholics and drug users. My best friend's father told us about how Jesus died for us, but I was not open to faith. I wanted to party and to get rid of my roommate who didn't like to party or bathe. We drove him out, but he reported me to security as Russian mafia, so the college sent me back to Russia after 6 months. My pride was hurt. My father moved out, and I lived with Mama, but she was lost, too. After 6 months in Russia, I fly back to America to finish my education in Christian college. What I learned second time in U.S. is God loves us, and Jesus will set you free. I'm Nikolai, missionary to Russia. If the Son, therefore, shall make you free, ye shall be free indeed.
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3: The following program is number 35 in a series focusing on creation in the Psalms. This program discusses Psalm 121, 124, and 134.
4: Thank you and welcome to Scripture on Creation. I'm Scott Kump.
5: And I'm Dr. Ben Scripture.
4: Dr. Scripture, what do we have on tap to consider in today's program?
5: Well, Scott, how about some Scripture on Creation?
4: Good idea.
5: And to be a little bit more specific, we're going to look at a section of Scripture that is in the book of Psalms called the Songs of Ascent. And they are Psalms 120 through 134.
4: That's kind of ambitious for our short program.
5: Well, it would be now if we were going to deal with all of them.
4: Oh.
5: But remember, we're only going to be looking at those which make some reference to creation, Scott.
4: Oh, okay. Now, which ones would those be?
5: That would be three out of those 15 Psalms. Psalm 121, 124, and the last one of the group, Psalm 134.
4: Okay, well, that seems a bit more manageable. We won't have to talk quite as fast as I thought we were going to have to. Now, but before we start looking at those specific psalms, I have a question that others might have as well about the names of these psalms. You said they're called the Songs of Ascent.
5: Mm-hmm.
4: Maybe you should clarify what the word ascent means.
5: Well, that's a good point, Scott. As a noun, the word refers to a slope that gradually moves upward, And as a verb, it simply means to climb or make your way up.
4: Okay, so this is ascent as opposed to descent.
5: Exactly.
4: If we go up the stairs, we have ascended the staircase.
5: Exactly.
4: So why would these 15 Psalms be identified like that?
5: Well, it has to do with the geography of Israel. No matter where you come from in the land of Israel, if you have to go to Jerusalem, you will have to go uphill to get there.
4: Mm.
5: And these songs were traditionally sung by the Jews as they made their way to Jerusalem for the festivals that they were commanded to attend, like the Passover and others like that.
4: Okay. Now, doesn't that clear up some of the confusion that some people have when they read verses in the Bible that say, you know, somebody traveled south to Jerusalem, and yet the Bible says they went up to Jerusalem?
5: Yes, Scott. And here's an example of what you're talking about. In Acts chapter 13, verse 30, Paul is preaching the gospel, and he says, quote, "But God raised him from the dead, and for many days he appeared to those who came up with him from Galilee to Jerusalem, the very ones who are now his witnesses to the people," unquote. But if you look at the map, Galilee is way north of Jerusalem. So we would normally say they went down with him from Galilee to Jerusalem because they went south. But for the Jews, you always went up. That is, you ascended to Jerusalem no matter where you were coming from.
4: Okay, so let's look at these songs of ascent that refer to creation. And the first one you mentioned was Psalm 121?
5: Correct. So let's read it. And this one probably is one of the most familiar of all those songs of ascent. So let's read Psalm 121. And let's each read two verses.
4: All right. Psalm 121 is a song of ascents. "I will lift up my eyes to the mountains. From where shall my help come? My help comes from the Lord who made heaven and earth.
5: He will not allow your foot to slip. He who keeps you will not slumber. Behold, he who keeps Israel will neither slumber nor sleep.
4: The Lord is your keeper. The Lord is your shade on your right hand. The sun will not smite you by day, nor the moon by night.
5: The Lord will protect you from all evil. He will keep your soul. The Lord will guard your going out and your coming in from this time forth and forever." So first of all, let's notice that the psalm begins with the words, "a song of ascents." And as in other parts of the psalms where there's a author reference or something, it is actually a part of the text. And so these 15 songs of ascent, each one actually say that they are a song of ascent.
4: So was their original purpose to be sung as they're traveling up to Jerusalem.
5: Exactly. And sometimes they even mention who wrote them, David or Solomon. So that's a part of the text. And then, Scott, let me ask you, what would you say was the most prevalent word or idea that stuck out to you as we read that psalm?
4: Okay, well, the different forms of the word keep kept popping up.
5: Yeah,
4: keep,
5: exactly.
4: Keeps, keeper, that sort of thing.
5: Yeah, I agree. And in fact, the root word translated keeps or keeper in this psalm is also translated protect and guard.
4: Mm.
5: And in total, it actually occurs six times. Let's look at the six different references that we're referring to here. In verse 3, it says, "He who keeps you will not slumber." Verse 4, "Behold, he who keeps Israel will neither slumber nor sleep." Then verse 5, "The Lord is your keeper." And then, even though it's not translated with that word keep, in verse 7 it says, "The Lord will protect you from all evil." Well, that actually is the same word. It could have been translated, "The Lord will keep you from all evil." And then in the second half of verse 7, it says, "He will keep your soul." So I think that the translator just uses keep and protect to not just be saying the same word over and over again. And then finally in verse 8, it says, "The Lord will guard your going out and your coming in." Again, that could be translated just as accurately, "The Lord will keep your going out and your coming in." But, you know, the idea of protecting and guarding and keeping, it's different ways of saying the same thing. So this psalm is all about God keeping or protecting the Israelite as he or she made the difficult and often even dangerous journey up to Jerusalem.
4: But you know, Dr. Scripture, I know that the Jews literally made that journey up to Jerusalem, but the message of the psalm could be like a microcosm of life in general. You know, people say life is a journey. Well, sometimes it's a difficult uphill journey.
5: Yeah, isn't that the truth? And that's one of the reasons I think this particular song of ascents is so popular. And of course, the reason we're considering it in our program today is because it also refers to God as the creator, that is, the maker of heaven and earth. The psalmist makes the connection between our need for help and protection in life and the Lord's ability to protect and help us. After all, he created heaven and earth, so he certainly has the ability to care for us. Notice how the pilgrim would encourage himself even as he was quite aware of the dangers around him. If we look again at verses 1 and 2, it says, I will lift up my eyes to the mountains. From whence shall my help come? I mean, in a very literal sense, as they were on their journey, you know, they would look up and see the mountains. And some people in that day, different idol worshipers, you know, they would maybe worship a god that would help them, the god of the mountains or something, you know. But as they looked up to the mountains and were concerned about where would their help come, they would say, my help comes from the Lord. Who is the Lord? He is the one who made heaven and earth. They encouraged themselves with the fact that the helper that they depended upon made the very mountains that were a problem, that were a danger to them right there in those moments of difficulty.
4: A reminder of the kind of dangers that they faced is the story of the Good Samaritan.
5: That is a great example. Remember that person that we don't know who he was on his way to Jerusalem from Jericho.
4: I think it even said he was on his way up to Jerusalem.
5: Exactly. And that Samaritan comes along and helps him. So here's an example of the kind of dangers. That case, the danger was robbers who would hide behind the rocky crags and so forth and jump out and put the lives of the people in danger. And then there was also the threat of just the elements, the blazing sun or darkness of night. And yet who created that sun and moon? Even as the psalmist points out that the sun will not smite you by day, nor the moon by night. The one who created those was the one who would help them and protect them on this dangerous journey.
4: These people were not traveling by car.
5: And there weren't police around to protect either. The policemen were basically the Roman soldiers. They didn't really care about the Israelites on their way up to Jerusalem. In fact, they probably would have rather them just stay away. So it's an important connection that the Israelites were making between their helper, their keeper, and the fact that the Lord was the creator of the very dangers that they were concerned about around them. You know, and as we think about some of the dangerous circumstances we might find ourselves in, it's interesting to be reminded that in this case, the dangers that they faced were because they were obeying the Lord and going to Jerusalem for a festival or something like that. So it's a wonderful thing to realize that there's no safer place to be, regardless of our circumstances, than in God's will. And so these people could be confident that the Lord would protect them as they were on this journey doing what God told them to do. Brother, sister, there may be times when we're concerned that the Lord has told us to do something that we might not want to do, or we're really a little nervous about the difficulty that doing what God tells us to do may bring. If you're doing what God tells you to do, you're in the safest place you possibly could be. And that's how these Israelites were encouraging themselves as they looked up to the mountains and knew where their help would come.
4: Okay, so if we've finished our thoughts on Psalm 121.
5: Yeah, I think so.
4: Okay, well, I need to point out that you said there were two other songs of ascent that refer to creation.
5: That's right. And those two were Psalm 124 and Psalm 134. So let's look at Psalm 124. We won't even read the entire psalm, but to begin, it does say a song of ascents of David. So we actually know that David wrote this one. And this one has a little more specific reference to people attacking. And of course, David knew all about that.
4: he
5: was hounded by Saul and others. So let's look at the first verse of Psalm 124. Notice he says, had it not been the Lord was on our side, let Israel now say, had it not been the Lord who was on our side when men rose up against us, then they would have swallowed us alive. Wow. When their anger was kindled against us. So David is thinking about how there were those who would attack them, and yet David was comforted in the fact that the Lord was on their side. And who was the Lord? Who was this one that was their helper and on their side? We'll go to the end of Psalm 124, and it says, our help is in the name of the Lord, who made heaven and earth. And we know that David wrote many psalms, and so often David would refer to the fact that the Lord was the creator, and he rejoiced in the beauty of creation and the help that the Lord of heaven and earth would bring him. So here we see David commenting that his help was in the one who made heaven and earth. And then finally, Psalm 134, which is the last of these songs of ascent, actually conclude at the very, very end with a reminder that the Lord was the one who made heaven and earth. And this is a very short psalm. So let's go ahead and read Psalm 134. Psalm 134, a song of ascents. Behold, bless the Lord, all servants of the Lord, who serve by night in the house of the Lord.
6: Lift up your hands to the sanctuary and bless the Lord.
5: May the Lord bless you from Zion, he who made heaven and earth. So here we have a reference not only to the Lord protecting and the Lord keeping and the Lord looking out for the Israelite, even as they would be attacked from those who would do them harm. But here we are reminded that the Lord is the one who blesses us. And who is the one who blesses us? The one who made heaven and earth. He certainly has a lot of resources to bless us with. Listener today, I don't know what your circumstances might be, but just be reminded that the one who would bless you, the one that protects you and keeps you, is the one who made heaven and earth. And so let's conclude today by going back to Psalm 121 and remind ourselves of a few of the encouraging thoughts that those Israelites would consider as they made that difficult trek up to Jerusalem, or as you and I go through the difficulty of life sometimes. I will lift up my eyes to the mountains. From whence shall my help come? My help comes from the Lord, who made heaven and earth. And finally, the Lord will protect you from all evil. He will keep your soul. The Lord will guard your going out and your coming in from this time forth and forever. And that's not what I say. That's what Scripture says.

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2: My name is Linda, and I was born in Korea in 1971. All I remember of life with mother was strange men who visited the women who worked for her. Someone took me to church once, and I heard about God, who loved me. But my mother didn't love me. She sold me to a strange woman when I was 7. From there, I was given or sold to rich family. But I didn't live up to their expectations, and they left me at orphanage a few months later. When I was 10, American family adopted me. I tried to do well in school, and they treated me very well, even bought me piano and provided music lessons. But part of me resented them. I fought with my adopted sister, and one day during fight, I became unglued and broke many things. My family called police, who sent me to a psychiatric hospital. In time, I realized that my anger stemmed from sexual abuse when I was a child. I stayed at Pacific Garden Mission when I left psychiatric hospital. I was 18 and wild, but people at Mission loved me and shared love of Christ with me. I talked with counselor who helped me to pray, asking God's forgiveness because Jesus paid penalty for my sins. It wasn't easy to overcome anger and bitterness of past, but God has done wonderful work in my heart and life. I praise Jesus every day for giving me hope and new life. If the Son therefore shall make you free, you shall be free indeed.
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0: A lot of us give our life to Jesus and expect everything to change overnight.
1: 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You begin to fellowship with other Christians. 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You'll get discouraged.
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1: 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And then when you look back 2 years later to that moment, you'll say, well, I actually am growing. And then someday, with Him, perfection. Because we will be like the Lord Jesus Christ.
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1: Could our difficulties be a gift from God? 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
2: The worst thing that could happen to us would be not to have any difficulties. We'd never know our need of the Lord. Isn't that right? So God every day says, I'm going to give you sufficient evil, sufficient difficulty. But you see, God gives us enough difficulty to bring us to Him. But then God gives us enough grace to meet those difficulties every day.
1: Welcome to Love Worth Finding, featuring the powerful teaching of beloved pastor and author, Adrian Rogers. You know, if we're not careful, we may spend the prime time of our lives chasing the wrong goals. This is why we have to learn how to use and maximize our time for God's glory. How can we prioritize what God is calling us to do with our time? What opportunities have we been given with each passing day? If you have your Bible, turn to Ephesians chapter 5. We'll be looking at verse 14. As Adrian Rogers begins this insightful message, the time of your life.
2: Take God's word, please, and turn, if you would, to Ephesians chapter 5. Ephesians chapter 5, and I want to begin reading in verse 14 in just a moment. One of the most memorable bowl games took place some years ago. It was the Rose Bowl in Pasadena, and the University of California was playing Georgia Tech. And it was quite a game because both of these schools at that time were undefeated. And it was late in the second quarter, and Tech had the ball, and they were pressing hard on the 33-yard line when a man named Thomason was hit, and the center for the University of California scooped up the ball, spun around, and began to run with it. The crowd started to cheer, and he took this fumble and headed toward the goal. His eyes were watching, peripheral vision. He's moving to the right and the left. His knees are up high, his legs spread apart. He's running brilliantly. But with one problem, he's headed toward the wrong goal. He has somehow gotten confused and spun around. He is literally headed for the wrong goal with this scooped up fumble. Now, the incredible thing is his own teammates are trying to tackle him, and the opposition is running interference for him. And finally, down on the 1 yard line, after running almost 67 yards in the wrong way, Roy Riegels is tackled by Benny Lahn, one of his own teammates, on the 1 yard line. Can you imagine the shame, the humiliation as he walks back toward the bench? The jeers, the catcalls, the hooting for Roy Riegels. They went into the half, and the coach put his arm on the shoulder of Roy Riegels and spoke to him words of admonition and encouragement. And he came out the second half and played brilliantly. Now, I tell that story because not only is it one of the great epochs in football history, but it's such a parable of so many of us who, when we think we're doing so good, maybe doing well, except for this one thing, we're headed toward the wrong goal. I mean, you're doing fine in your business, and you're doing fine in your health, and you're doing fine in your relationships, but the problem is you've lost sight of the right goal, and it seems that Satan himself is leading interference for you. I want to do the same thing for you today that Benny Lahn did for Roy Riegels. I want to tackle you today if I can. I want to stop you if I can, God helping me, and to help you to find God's goal for your life and to live life to its fullest and to be all that you can be. Now look, if you will, here in verse 13. The Bible says, "But all things are reproved and made manifest by the light. And whatsoever doth make manifest is light. Wherefore he saith, Awake, thou that sleepest, and arise from the dead, and Christ shall give thee light. See then that ye walk circumspectly, not as fools, but as wise, redeeming the time. Now, if that phrase is not underscored in your Bible, I suggest you may do so. Redeeming the time, because the days are evil. Wherefore, be ye not unwise, but understanding what the will of the Lord is, and be not drunk with wine wherein is excess, but be filled with the Spirit. Now, in the Bible, there are two words that are translated time. Of course, we see one of these words right here in verse 16, redeeming the time. One of the words for time is the word chronos. It's the word we get chronology from. That's not the word that is used here. Chronos just simply means the passing of time, like so many hours and so many minutes and so many seconds. And some people call their watches a chronometer. That is, it just keeps count of time as it passes, segments of time. Chronos. But that's not the word that is used here. The word that is used here is kairos, which means time, but it means like seasons of time. It literally means opportunity. Let me show you how that is used in Galatians chapter 6 and verse 10. The Bible says, as we have therefore opportunity, let us do good to all men. Now the word that is translated in Galatians 6:10, opportunity, is the same word that is translated here in chapter 5 verse 16 as time. So when the Bible says redeeming the time here in verse 16, it speaks of the days, the hours, and the minutes, but more than that, it really speaks of the opportunities that we have. Because you see, you need to see time not just as something that is passing, but you need to see time as an incredible opportunity. And when you're redeeming time, what you're really redeeming is opportunity. So the Bible says the days are evil, but we are to be buying up the opportunities. What he's trying to tell us is how to live wise ways for evil days. The days are evil, so therefore take advantage of every opportunity that God has given us. And so I want to talk to you today about the time of your life. If you've been going toward the wrong goal, or if you've been sitting on the sidelines, either one, I want to show you from God's Word how to take time and use time and maximize your time for God's glory. Now, there are three or four things I want you to notice with me. And first of all, time is a provided opportunity. Now, what I mean by that is this. Look, if you will, in verse 14. Wherefore he saith, awake, thou that sleepest. Now, we need to jolt some people awake. There is a day of opportunity that you dare not let pass by. We need to awaken from our stupor. Some of us have been chloroformed by these evil days, and somehow we need to be jolted awake. God has provided for you an opportunity. You see, it is God who is the creator of time. God's great gift to you, number one, is Jesus, and number two is time. Number one is Jesus. Number two is time. God has given you time to work, time to serve, time to love, time to laugh, time to labor. But like any gift, how you use it is really up to you. And we need to see every day, this day, and every day as a gift from God. Has it ever occurred to you that for you to cease living, God would not have to take your life? All God would have to do is stop giving you your life. Do you see what I'm saying? You see, the Bible says in Lamentations chapter 3, verse 22, it is of the Lord's mercies that we're not consumed, because his compassions fail not. They are new every morning. Every day is a gift from God. Time is something that God gave you today, and God will give you tomorrow. It's not something that you own. God is the creator, the possessor of time. And so therefore, I am a steward of the time that God has given me. And one day, I will have to answer to God for what I did with this day and every day that God has given me. 24 hours in the day, 1,440 minutes in the day, 86,000 seconds in the day, and every one of them is a precious gift from God. I don't know who first wrote these words, but they're meaningful to me. I've heard them since I was a teenager. I have only just a minute, only 60 seconds in it. Didn't seek it, didn't choose it, forced upon me. I can't refuse it. But it's up to me just how I use it. I must suffer if I lose it, give account if I abuse it. Just a tiny little minute, but eternity is in it. My dear friend, God has given us time. Don't go around saying, well, thus and such a person has more time than I have. That's wrong. We all have the same amount of time. Everybody has 24 hours in the day. The difference between people is not that some people have more time than other people. The difference in people is how people use the time that God has given them. So I want you to see this time as a provided opportunity, something that God has given you and something that God wants you to awaken to. But secondly, I want you to see this time not only as a provided opportunity, but a present opportunity, something that is here right now. Notice in verse 15, "See then that ye walk circumspectly, not as fools, but as wise, redeeming the time, because the days are evil." Now he speaks here of days. "This is the day that the Lord hath made. I will rejoice and be glad in it." There are two days that can steal the joy from today. There are two days that can steal the productivity from today. One is yesterday, and the other is tomorrow. Now we have a lot of folks who live in yesterday. The Bible warns us against that. The Apostle Paul said in Philippians chapter 3, beginning in verse 13, "Brethren, I count not myself to have apprehended." That is, I don't think I have arrived. I don't think I'm already perfect. "But this one thing I do." Now, Paul wasn't a man of many ambitions. He narrowed everything to one focus. "This one thing I do, forgetting those things which are behind and reaching forth unto those things which are before, I press toward the mark for the prize of the high calling of God in Christ Jesus." He said, "I forget the past." Now, let me tell you some of the things that the Apostle Paul therefore had to forget. He had to forget past guilt. The Apostle Paul was one who was guilty, along with others, for the stoning.

I mean, not only was this man guilty as a sinner, but as a saint, he was the greatest Christian I suppose ever lived, the greatest missionary, the greatest church planter. But Paul didn't sit around and rest on his laurels. Past grief. He suffered as few men suffered. You read the account of Paul's suffering, but he just said, that's our light affliction. He said, the sufferings of this present time are not worthy to be compared to the glory which shall be revealed in us. He said, I forget that. And past grudges. I mean, there were many people who did Paul wrong. Paul was abused, lied on, mistreated, cheated, overlooked. But Paul refused to feed a fever and nurse a grudge. And Paul said, I take my past guilt. I take my past glory. I take my past grief. I take my past grudges. And I forget those things which are behind. Now, I want to suggest as we face a new year that you do exactly the same thing. You just bundle all of those things up and you just forget them. Paul said, I forget those things which are behind. One thing that can take the joy out of today is yesterday. As you carry along the load from yesterday, something else that can take the joy out of today is tomorrow. You know, there was a psychologist whose name was William Marston. And he surveyed 3,000 people and asked them what they were living for. And out of that survey of 3,000 persons, an incredible thing, he found that 94% of the 3,000 people that he surveyed were enduring today in order to get to tomorrow. 94% of them. Today was not the day that they were living. They were only anticipating tomorrow. They were waiting for tomorrow. Well, the problem with that is, my dear friend, is that tomorrow never comes. We're always looking forward to what's going to happen. We want friends. And so we look forward to having friends. And when we get friends, we weep when we lose friends. But many times we fail to enjoy the friends while we have them. Women are strange creatures, aren't they? Mm-hmm. They look forward 20 years to getting married and having children. And after the children are grown and out of the house, they spend 20 years looking back at the time when they used to have the children, but they can't stand them for the 20 years they had them. Friend, listen, enjoy. Enjoy what God has given you right now. Some people are waiting for tomorrow, and some people are worrying about tomorrow. Let me give you some advice, not advice, more than advice. Oh, wonderful truth from the lips of the very Son of God. Matthew chapter 6 and verse 34, Jesus said, take no thought therefore for the morrow, for the morrow shall take thought for the things of itself. And then Jesus said something very interesting. He said, sufficient unto the day is the evil thereof. Don't worry about tomorrow. Sufficient unto the day is the evil thereof. Now think with me. What did he mean by that? Sufficient unto the day is the evil thereof. That is that God, in the crucible of his wisdom and in the ecology of his grace, has ordered some trouble for you today and every day of your life. The Bible calls it evil. It doesn't mean sin. It's like an evil smell. It means something bad. All of us have difficulties. We all need difficulties. We have been blessed with difficulties. God gives us enough difficulties to cause us to come to Him. The worst thing that could happen to us would be not to have any difficulties. We'd never know our need of the Lord. Isn't that right? So God every day says, I'm going to give you sufficient evil, sufficient difficulty. But you see, God gives us enough difficulty to bring us to Him. But then God gives us enough grace to meet those difficulties every day. Don't worry about tomorrow. Sufficient unto the day. Sufficient what? Sufficient grace. For what? For the evil. Sufficient unto the day is the evil thereof. So there's that perfect balance. God gives you a certain amount of difficulty today, and God gives you a certain amount of grace today. God brings you, gives you enough difficulty to draw you to Him, and then God gives you enough grace to live this day as you ought. Now what happens when you work?

0: worry. Well, when you worry, you reach out into tomorrow and you take tomorrow's difficulty and bring it into today. Well, God didn't give you grace for tomorrow's difficulty. Sufficient unto the day is the evil thereof. And so God says in His Word, as your days are, so shall your strength be. Deuteronomy chapter 33 and verse 25. As your days are, so shall your strength be. Well, what happens is this, that when you reach into tomorrow and you bring tomorrow's troubles, real or imaginary, and you cram them into today, you overload the circuit. I mean, you upset God's divine ecology. You see, worry doesn't take the sorrow out of tomorrow. It takes the strength out of today. And then when you meet tomorrow out of breath because you're already overloaded from today and you already are run down when you meet tomorrow. Worry, therefore, does not make us ready for the future. It really makes us unready. And we've been fighting tomorrow's battles today, and therefore we meet tomorrow out of breath. Somebody put it well this way when they said that worry pulls tomorrow's clouds over today's sunshine. And so true that is. You see, listen, time is a provided opportunity. Time is a present opportunity. Yesterday, that's just a canceled check. Tomorrow, that's just a promissory note. Today is all of the cash that you have. You'd better learn how to spend it wisely. Thousands of years ago, a wise man said this, "Look well to this one day, for it and it alone is life." Are you listening? Yesterday is only a dream, and tomorrow is but a vision. Yet each day lived well makes yesterday a dream of happiness and tomorrow a vision of hope. That's great, folks. Listen, listen. Yesterday is but a dream. Tomorrow is but a vision. Life is today. And the Bible says in verse 15, "See then that you walk circumspectly, not as fools, but as wise, redeeming the time." Now that brings me to a third thing I want to say. Not only is time a provided opportunity, and not only is time a present opportunity, but oh my dear friend, it is a precious, precious, precious opportunity. Look again. He says here that we are to redeem the opportunity. Redeeming. Do you see it? Redeeming the time. What do you do when you redeem something? You pay for it. I mean, dear friend, there is something you must give in exchange if you would live up to the opportunities that God has given you. You see, we need to see how valuable time is. To waste time is to waste life. Because time is the stuff that life is made out of. A person who is killing time is not killing time, he's killing himself. He is committing suicide by degrees. A murderer, in the truest sense, doesn't take someone's life. That person's going to die anyway. What he takes is that person's time. Do you understand what I'm saying? He just causes that person to die sooner. You see, time is life. Time is life. How precious it is.
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2: How does a guy who was raised in a Christian home end up a Hell's Angel? When I was 14, I spent a night with a buddy whose parents were gone and we drank ourselves sick. An older friend came by and we drove around with him stealing booze, and then he pulled an armed robbery for which we were all charged. Although I got probation, something snapped inside of me. As soon as I could, I started riding motorcycles, quit school, and was arrested repeatedly for drug use, burglary, and weapons possession. I fled to Canada for 3 years, where I shot a rival gang leader 5 times and fled back to the States. I needed a safe haven, so I found a former buddy in Northern California. But he had become a born-again Christian and talked about little except Jesus and the truth that sets you free. He had become a prison chaplain and a local preacher. He prayed for me, and I asked God to forgive my sins. Then began the struggle for my soul, a struggle that Jesus won at the cross. I returned things I had stolen and asked people to forgive me. I learned that the man I tried to murder was now also a believer who had prayed for me after I shot him. So I wrote asking his forgiveness. I'm Bill Peters, and if the Son therefore shall make you free, you shall be free indeed.
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0: As he came down the mountain, a great multitude of people followed him.
1: Franklin Graham, speaking about Jesus Christ and the crowds that followed him as he walked.
0: It's been 2,000 years since this happened to where we are today. But you know, today, thousands and thousands of people, multitudes all around the world, millions, are still following the Lord Jesus Christ. And tonight I'm going to give you that opportunity to follow Jesus Christ and to trust Him and to worship Him. Have you ever asked Jesus into your heart?
1: If you've never asked Jesus Christ into your heart, you can do that right now. 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
1: My mother died a heroin addict when I was six. My father was also addicted to heroin. I remember his shabby appearance, turning away from me when I saw him watching me outside the fence at school. I lived with my grandmother in Harlem, and she always took me to church. At 13, my father appeared, well-dressed and with a Bible in hand. He was saved at a Christian drug rehab and never used drugs again. I worked in local shops but began drinking beer in junior high. Then I smoked marijuana. Then I used harder drugs, which made me crazy. My grandmother prayed constantly for me. I hurt her so very much. Once, while I was on drugs, I tried to throw a girl out the window. At 17, I moved in with my girlfriend, but we broke up. I camped out in our abandoned building. When Grandma got another apartment, I moved back in with her. Then my cousin went to rehab and was saved. I was awestruck at the change in him, but drugs had me in their grip. Desperate to change, I joined the Air Force, but I was overweight and they delayed my entry. I went back to drugs. Then I went to Christian drug rehab and received Christ. My life changed completely. I'm Floyd A. Miles III. If the Son therefore shall make you free, ye shall be free indeed.
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0: many people associate Christianity with restriction, with arbitrary do's and don'ts, and with negative commandments.
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